0: From the Susan Hammer Studio at OPB, this is All Things Considered. I'm Crystal Liguori. Oregon is experiencing its most severe wildfire season as measured by acres burned. Now it also has the largest single fire in state history. The big grass fire on the Oregon-Idaho border is more than 555,000 acres. It's roughly 35% contained. Another large wildfire, the Grasshopper Fire, is burning on the east side of Mount Hood. It's causing multiple evacuations, especially in Wasco and Hood River counties. The Wasco County Fair was scheduled to open tomorrow, but organizers have announced they're canceling it due to fire danger and unhealthy levels of smoke. And White House Press Secretary Karoline Leavitt will be leaving the Trump administration at the end of the month. The 28-year-old called it a bittersweet decision in a social media post today, shortly after President Donald Trump announced she'd be stepping down. Leavitt is the youngest person in history to hold the role. We've got more news as we head later into the evening, and you can find news anytime online at opb.org. 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Thank you. 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Whatever matters to you matters to OnPoint. OnPoint people are the point. Budget cuts have sharply reduced the Defense Department's efforts to find and recover troops missing in previous wars.
1: It's a direct correlation for how many teams we can deploy and how much research we can do and how many remains we can process.
0: And the impact is hitting one group of families especially hard. 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
3: 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I'm Juana Summers.
4: And I'm Elsa Chang. The Trump administration is making the 287G program a major focus in its efforts to arrest and deport immigrants. The program gives certain local police officers the power to enforce federal immigration laws. NPR's Jacqueline Diaz visited Walton County, Florida, to learn how it's been working in one community in a state that's gone all in on immigration enforcement.
5: Walton County Sheriff Sergeant Oscar De La Salas is getting ready to go on patrol.
6: We'll go into the road. Now, let's see what we got going on today.
5: He's got a lot on his plate. He's a father of six, he's a SWAT team leader, and a baseball coach. On top of that, last year, De La Salas became a certified 287G officer. That's a program that allows local police to work with ICE on immigration enforcement. We asked De La Salas, how does it work on the ground?
6: We don't actively seek individuals with ICE detainers because that's not our duty. That's a federal job.
5: But under the program, officers like De La Salas can interrogate people suspected of being in the U.S. illegally, and they can make arrests. Training for this is an online 40-hour course. The program started in a baseball coach. On top of that, last year, De La Salas became a certified 287G officer. That's a program that allows local police to work with ICE on immigration enforcement. We asked De La Salas, how does it work on the ground?
6: We don't actively seek individuals with

0: 529, and there's still more All Things Considered on the way on OPB. I'm Crystal Liguori. It's been almost 2 weeks since the Spokane wildfire started, and it sent tens of thousands of people fleeing for safety. Over 900 structures have burned.
1: Man, we saw the fire miles and miles away before it jumped the river. And we're like, man, something bad is going down. And once it jumped the river, it came so fast.
0: Evacuation levels have now been lifted, but for the hundreds of those displaced, recovery will be a long road. We'll have their stories in 15 minutes. That and more after the news on OPB. Support for OPB comes from members. Thank you. And from Oregon Zoo. 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
2: I'm Jeff Norcross. On the next Think Out Loud, Oregon's wildfire season has been severe, resulting in smoky air in communities all over the state. Central Oregon now ranks among the regions with the worst air quality in the nation. We'll hear from the Crook County Public Health Director about how people can keep themselves safe from the smoke.
0: And you can join us for that conversation tonight at 8 o'clock on the rebroadcast of Think Out Loud on OPB in Portland and Estacada at 91.5 FM, in Lincoln City and Glen Eden Beach, we're at 89.3, and we're always live online at opb.org.
3: Live from NPR News in Culver City, California, I'm Dwayne Brown. ICE officers may soon be outfitted with gloves that deliver electric shocks to people deemed aggressive from member station WEKU. Shepard Snyder has more.
4: ICE plans to spend up to $20 million on generated low-output voltage emitters, or gloves for short. That's according to an online notice published by the Department of Homeland Security. The technology is manufactured by Compliant Technologies LLC based in Lexington, Kentucky. According to an online manual, the gloves are applied directly to the skin in order to deliver shocks. They're already used by some jails and police departments. The ACLU and other civil rights groups have spoken out against the technology. ICE has been heavily criticized for its use of force, including multiple fatal shootings amid a federal immigration crackdown. For NPR News, I'm Shepard Snyder in Lexington, Kentucky.
3: A new UN report shows Israeli settler attacks on Palestinians in the West Bank are at a record level, but many Palestinians continue to work at Israeli settlements and factories. NPR's Frank Langford reports.
5: Many Palestinian factory workers say they don't like working for any aspect of the Israeli occupation, but they say they have no other choice. The West Bank economy is so bad, Palestinians take jobs with Israelis because they pay so much more than jobs in their villages. Sucker is 29 and works in the cleaning department of a factory. He asked us not to use his last name out of concern for his job. I'm forced to do this despite feeling humiliated, he tells me. I need to have work for my family. Palestinian workers also told me that their Israeli bosses oppose settler attacks on Palestinians and mostly treat their Palestinian employees well. Frank Langford, NPR News, in the occupied West Bank.
3: More than 500,000 power customers in the Midwest remain in the dark following severe storms that caused tornadoes. This is NPR.
6: This is OPB. I'm Donald Orr. Oregon Senator Ron Wyden says he's planning to introduce a bill in Congress that is inspired by Oregon's efforts to prevent corporate takeovers in medicine. At a roundtable in Eugene yesterday, Wyden heard from both patients and providers who said they were frustrated by increasing interference from insurance companies and for-profit interests. The panel included members of Eugene Emergency Physicians. They were the first organization to use Oregon's law to sue their hospital to prevent it from replacing them with an out-of-state staffing company.
7: I love the fact that they took on private equity right here in this town. I mean, this is all about taking on these big lobbies, and that's what's going on here.
6: Wyden said he also hopes to take on prescription drug costs and roll back cuts in H.R. 1. That's the Republican tax bill that placed new limits on who can qualify for Medicaid. And as Portland City Councilors consider the future of the Moda Center, some are looking at other development opportunities near the NBA arena. A council committee advanced a plan yesterday to partner with Albina Vision Trust to redevelop city-owned land adjacent to the Moda Center. Albina Vision Trust is a nonprofit focused on revitalizing the historic black neighborhood of the same name. The nonprofit owns several pieces of property in the Albina neighborhood. Winta Johannes leads the nonprofit. While she has no immediate plans for how the land could be used, she said the property could help strengthen the community fractured by the city's past racist development practices.
8: We are interested in expressing our values for how we will care for one another and having that reflected in an important central city neighborhood.
6: The plan now heads to the full city council for a final vote. If adopted, councilors will be asked to approve any future development projects. And the Oregon Health Authority announced today that the latest superintendent of the Oregon State Hospital would not be continuing in the role. Sean Murphy's first day in the position was July 13th. His brief tenure comes at a time when the Oregon State Hospital has seen significant turnover and been in the news after patients have died. The Oregon Health Authority is the agency responsible for the state hospital. Officials said they would continue recruiting for the next hospital superintendent. This is OPB. Find more at opb.org.
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10: 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I'm Juana Summers.
11: And I'm Elsa Chang. The storied L.A. Lakers may have new owners. Per the league's approval, Mark Walter will sell his majority stake in the 17-time NBA championship team. This after Walter just bought the team in 2025. Reporter Steve Futterman joins us now for more details. He is standing outside right in front of Crypto.com Arena, yeah, where the Lakers play. Hi, Steve.
12: We love to be with you. Also.
11: Good to be with you. We love to say Crypto.com Arena, don't we? Okay, so it seems like this news is catching some people off guard. What do we even know about this potential sale and what led to it?
12: Well, to say this is a surprise is quite an understatement. The news came at around 7 o'clock this morning here in L.A. My phone suddenly exploded with texts, but try to comprehend this. Mark Walter, who also was chairman of the Dodgers, bought a majority stake in the Lakers just last year. The price at that time valued the team at $10 billion. And now the following year, the team sells, according to the Associated Press, for $12.5 billion. Now, NPR has not confirmed the price, but that's a 25% increase.
11: Wee.
12: If approved, it's the highest price ever paid for a sports franchise. Now, it's very unusual for a team like this to be sold twice in less than 2 years. I have to say my immediate thought was whether this had anything to do with a federal probe that's looking into possible fraud involving Mark Walter. He has said through a spokesman that he's always acted in good faith. And as far as I can tell right now, there does not seem to be any connection.
11: Okay, interesting. Well, let's look at the potential new owners. Bob Iger, who used to run Disney, and Josh Kushner, who's the brother to President Trump's son-in-law, Jared Kushner. What else do we know here?
12: Well, Josh Kushner's fingerprints have become more evident in the basketball world. He bought a minority stake in the Memphis Grizzlies in 2018, sold it, invested in the Miami Heat in 2024. Now, if this deal goes through, he'll have to sell that stake. But when it comes to Bob Iger, he stepped down as head of the Walt Disney Company earlier this year after many years at the helm.
11: Right.
12: Disney owns ABC, ESPN. Both those networks have had long relationships with the NBA, and he's already in the sports ownership world. He and his wife, Willow Bay, are the co-owners of Angel City. That's the L.A. soccer team for Women's Professional League.
11: Okay. Well, the L.A. Lakers, I mean, everyone knows this. They're one of the most historic teams in the whole league with dozens of Hall of Famers, A-list Hollywood celebrities, courtside, so many diehard fans. Like, what are people saying about this potential purchase?
12: No, you're right. I mean, the Lakers are one of the crown jewels of the NBA. See if this brings back some memories.
13: The Lakers repeat back-to-back titles. The LA Lakers, the 2010 NBA champions.
11: Oh, yeah.
12: Yeah, that's how it sounded when the Lakers won the title in 2010. That was Kobe's last final title with the Lakers. Mm. But you talk about the greatest players in NBA history. Listen to some of the Lakers. Kobe Bryant, Kareem Abdul-Jabbar, Magic Johnson, LeBron James. Don't forget the logo, Jerry West. He's the NBA logo. His silhouette's on that logo.
11: I mean, it's an insane history.
12: Now, here outside the arena. Yeah. Here outside the arena today, we spoke to some fans. They're a bit surprised and concerned. Kenny Washington's from Washington, D.C. He's a big Laker fan. Came here to see the statues outside the arena.
14: You know, I just hope it works out and, you know, hope the ownership, you know, just bring the Lakers back to like they were.
12: Of course, for the fans, pretty much their only concern is whether the team wins. So if the Lakers win under the new ownership, they'll be happy.
11: Okay, so real quick, do we know if Iger and Kushner are really, truly interested in investing in this team or if this is just some notch in their belt?
12: No, it's probably a bit of both. This is a bit of billionaire cred when you get to own a team like this. But when you buy a team for $12 billion, I would expect they will definitely invest in this team.
11: That is reporter Steve Futterman. Thank you so much, Steve.
12: Thank you, Elsa.
10: Budget cuts have sharply reduced the Defense Department's efforts to find and recover troops missing in previous conflicts, and the impact is hitting one group of families especially hard, WUNC's Jay Price reports.
15: Raymond Echeverria Jr. of Roxboro, North Carolina, was 4 years old in 1966 when his father was reported missing. Raymond Sr., a Fort Bragg Green Beret, was part of a small reconnaissance team that had come under heavy fire in Laos. Echeverria holds out hope his father's remains can be recovered, but it gets harder as the Vietnam War slips further into history.
16: Some of the veterans that were there are dying off. You've got issues with bodies being there for 50, 60 years. You've got acidity issues in the soil. Time is passing, and they don't seem to be getting any closer to finding answers for a lot of Southeast Asia families.
15: The U.S. government's efforts to bring MIAs home sprang from a grassroots movement in the 1960s. More than 3,800 troops have been recovered, about 1,000 of those from the Vietnam War. But federal budget cuts this year would slash by more than two-thirds the number of recovery missions in Vietnam, Laos, and Cambodia. That's according to the Pentagon office responsible for the work, the Defense POW MIA Accounting Agency, or DPAA. Many of the more than 1,500 still missing from the Vietnam War are considered unrecoverable for various reasons, but others, like Echeverria's father, vanished under circumstances that make finding them more likely.
16: They know where the helicopter landed. They have done interviews with various, I call them NVA soldiers. And they identified certain areas where they saw American bodies. So they've got a pretty good idea where they can go and excavate and look for.
15: The DPAA says the budget cuts are part of Pentagon-wide reductions, and the effects were worsened by last year's government shutdown and fuel shortages in Southeast Asia tied to the war in Iran. This summer, the agency was placed under the Defense Department's Undersecretary for Personnel and Readiness, Anthony Tata. At a recent meeting, he told Vietnam MIA family members he'll lobby Congress and DOD leaders to get the funding restored.
17: I'm fully committed to increasing the budget for DPAA because it's a direct correlation for how much we can get out, how many teams we can deploy into the field, and how much research we can do, and how many remains that we can process.
15: Ann Mills Griffiths, whose brother, James Mills, went missing in 1966 when his plane went down off the Vietnamese coast, was a longtime leader of the National League of POW-MIA Families. A skilled political operator who was close to President Ronald Reagan, she has fought for decades to get more funding for what became the DPAA, but she's long said the agency isn't prioritizing Vietnam cases as much as it should.
18: It's not at all satisfactory, especially with how hard we've worked and defended and fought for their assets and resources and priorities.
15: Even before the budget cuts, Vietnam War identifications were a fraction of those completed by the DPAA. The bulk of the agency's recoveries have come from World War II and the Korean War, where missing troops were more numerous and are often easier to find in places like POW cemeteries. But Raymond Echeverria Jr. says Vietnam War recoveries should be prioritized because families family members who knew missing troops, like his father, are more likely to be alive.
16: Our prayer is that we're able to bring him home while we're still here before it goes to the next generation.
15: Over the past 10 months, out of nearly 200 service members the DPAA has identified, just one was from the Vietnam War. For NPR News, I'm Jay Price in Durham, North Carolina.
0: This is OPB. I'm Crystal Liguori. It's been nearly 2 weeks since wildfires broke out in North Spokane, sending thousands fleeing for safety. No casualties have been reported, and a suspect in the fires has been charged with arson. But for hundreds of victims, recovery will be a long road. Reporter Paige Browning has been in Spokane talking with victims and brings us this story.
19: It's 100 degrees out, sauna dry, and winds are blowing around the smoky air. Bobby hasn't been seen in 6 days. He's a black cat.
1: Well, this is the first day that we've come back since the fire, so we wanted to see what it looked like, and we're mostly looking for our cat.
19: Bobby's owner, Venus Allison, was able to get their other cat and two dogs evacuated, but not Bobby in time when a wildfire came through their peaceful North Spokane neighborhood. As for what it looks like, their home's gone. She already knew this from neighbors sending photos. Spokane's Indian Trails neighborhood was hit hard by the Old Trails fire. It's a suburban area with a lot of new development, manicured lawns, covered front porches, and a view of a field. But now public officials have used war zone and apocalyptic to describe this and other hard-hit neighborhoods.
1: Man, we saw the fire miles and miles away before it jumped the river. And we're like, man, something bad is going down. And once it jumped the river, it came so fast. So we quickly packed go bags with just minimal stuff in it.
19: Houses on the block adjacent to hers are still standing, but they're covered in a blanket of pink flame retardant that was dropped in haste by fire crews. 1 mile directly south, Andy McKean and his wife have been raising their kids in a quiet cul-de-sac.
20: Yeah, we're in the midst of learning how to drive, so that's a whole nother fright.
19: They have 4 kids, 3 of them still at home. They were away from home when the fire started, but the 17-year-old daughter and her grandma made a mad dash back to get their dog Debo a half hour before their street got evacuated. Mere hours later, the block was decimated.
20: We all went back, not until I think the next day. We were able to get in and see it in the daylight, and that was pretty tough.
19: McKean says it's just overwhelming. That's a feeling that's common among fire victims right now. It's all overwhelming. The house is gone. You need to find a rental. Soccer practice starts soon. You're dealing with insurance. You're going back to work.
20: The kids have 15 to 20 friends that we know of. There's probably more that lost their homes. They're in a pretty terrible position as well. So just feel terrible for everybody. It's terrible.
19: Spokane hasn't dealt with a fire of this gravity since 1991, and before that, 1889. But the city jumped into action in the past week as if it were a well-oiled fire relief machine.
21: Okay, ticket number 561261. Oh, we got a winner! Woo! Come on up here!
19: Miss Sparkles, a.k.a. Nicole Beam, threw a free event for wildfire victims and firefighter families on Saturday. With all the stress, she wanted kids to have a few hours to forget about their troubles. Beam, a professional face painter for 13 years, has Disney princesses posing for photos, games, a foam machine, and a free raffle with donations from businesses around Spokane.
22: Parents always put on such a strong face and a brave face. So I want the parents to be able to relax for a little bit. They don't have to carry the burden alone. Their community is here to help them.
21: Okay, reach in there and pull one out.
19: Fundraisers and donation drives have done so well, some are stopping collections so they can focus on getting the goods into people's hands. So what comes next? It starts with small things. Venus Allison walks her torched sidewalk, calling out for Bobby.
1: And he's beautiful and black, and he used to be a street cat. So I have high hopes that he's going to just come meowing to us going, where have you been?
19: Next comes a deeper dive of the rubble that remains of people's homes.
1: I wake up in a panic remembering something else we lost. Just this morning, I remembered that I have my mom. She's 92 and she's in assisted living. I have her wedding ring with so many diamonds. I mean, had, I should say. But also my husband and I's wedding rings burned up because we were waiting to get them resized.
19: Andy McKean has had those moments too.
20: There's been a couple of times that something has popped into my head that the kids made. My daughter's a really talented artist, and my office was kind of a shrine to her work.
19: Both families are wondering if or when they'll be able to rebuild. Allison's heard it'd take 3 to 4 years. McKean has heard 2 to 3.
20: But, you know, that's really only part of it, because the neighborhood, I can't imagine, is really going to recover. You know, I think even really look like a real neighborhood for probably 5 years, if I had to guess.
19: The city is already starting to do some recovery work. Waste disposal and utility trucks are out making rounds. A business marquee captures the moment with the words, "Pain is real, but so is hope." In Spokane, I'm Paige Browning.
0: Still more on the way from All Things Considered on OPB, where support comes from members and from AAA, reminding Oregonians it's time to prepare for wildfire season. Safety tips like how to create a defensible space are online at AAA.com/wildfire.
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10: And I'm Juana Summers. A special Republican primary to replace the late Senator Lindsey Graham on South Carolina's ballots this November is headed to a runoff that will be held in less than 2 weeks. Graham died unexpectedly of a heart condition last month, and his sister Darlene was appointed to fill out the remainder of his term. She is also running for her own full term starting next year. While South Carolina is a staunchly conservative state where President Trump has strong support, last night's results revealed some of the limits of the president's influence. South Carolina Public Radio's Gavin Jackson is with us now. Hi.
4: Hey, thanks for having me.
10: Thanks for being here. So, Gavin, Senator Darlene Graham, who's backed by President Trump, advanced to the runoff, but she didn't win outright. How does she plan to win over voters in the next few weeks?
4: Right. So we have seen a U.S. Senate campaign, which typically takes more than a year to run, condensed into a single month. Even then, things didn't really kick up until after Graham's funeral 2 weeks ago. So since then, Senator Darlene Graham's name has been everywhere during that time. She's attended services for her brother, votes in the Senate, events, and campaign stops. So a lot of earned media for her. But she notes her humble beginnings and uses her current challenges to really connect with voters on kitchen table issues.
5: I'm a conservative Republican. I'm not a career politician. I know how families are struggling to make ends meet because I've been there too.
4: So you heard like two subtle digs right there at her opponent, Congressman Ralph Norman, who served in the State House and Congress for several years. Graham is a political outsider, essentially, who does not come from a wealthy background like Norman.
10: Okay, let's talk about Norman. How does he plan to campaign?
4: Yeah, so Norman has also had a huge advantage because he had just concluded his year-long statewide gubernatorial bid in June, and that was a race that he placed third in. So it really wasn't surprising that they ended up in a runoff together. But Graham received 33% of the vote, which was kind of a surprise, and puts her in a strong position for the next 2 weeks. Norman was 8 points behind her. But just to be clear, Norman does support Trump's agenda, but the two have had differences over the years, including when Norman endorsed his longtime friend, former UN ambassador, and former governor Nikki Haley in the 2024 presidential election. But this is what he said this Tuesday night about not having Trump's endorsement.
23: But he chose who he did, and that's fine. South Carolina is going to decide the next senator.
4: And that's something that several voters have told me. They're not voting for folks just because of Trump's endorsement. And what we're seeing in this race and other Republican primaries in South Carolina are Republicans exerting their independent streak, relying more on what they personally know about these candidates who have been in the public eye for years.
10: And Gavin, what does all of this mean for President Trump's influence in this race?
4: Well, here's how he explained it Tuesday night at Joint Base Andrews when asked whether he would campaign for Graham, and he wasn't exactly clear on that.
24: I mean, just so you understand, I like the other people in the race also. They're all Trump. I mean, they're all Trumpers, but, you know, I endorsed her. I think she's great. It's really an honor of her brother, and she's really a very smart woman.
4: So it's a bit unclear again what he may do if he's going to come down here and campaign for her in the next couple days.
10: And just quickly, Gavin, what else are you watching for?
4: Well, of course, there's ideological differences among people in the same party throughout the state. And Norman has a strong grip on the conservative upstate, home to places like Greenville, which is near his district. But Graham needs to shore up support in the Republican stronghold of Horry County, which is home to Myrtle Beach. So it's going to be a pretty big battle in the Palmetto State over the coming days.
10: South Carolina Public Radio's Gavin Jackson, thanks.
4: Thank you.
11: Monuments to the brutal history of the transatlantic slave trade still stand all along the coast of West Africa. And growing interest from tourists, including many from the U.S., is driving an effort to preserve those sites while also tapping their economic potential. But as NPR's Emmanuel Akinwotu reports, some fear that preservation and commercialization are increasingly in conflict.
3: The Atlantic waves crash at the foot of the towering white walls of Elmina Castle, Ghana. It's one of several slave forts dotted along the coast in West and Central Africa. Inside, a tour guide leads a group of 20 people.
6: And about 150 female enslaved Africans were shared in this dungeon, or were kept here.
3: His voice echoes across the cobbled courtyard and in the surrounding dungeons where enslaved people were kept and tortured.
6: The materials we see here were all brought by people who visited the castle to pay homage to their ancestors.
3: Inside the cells, flowers have been laid to rest on the ground, once coated in layers of excrement and blood, which has slowly softened it over time. For decades, these monuments have drawn a growing number of visitors from the African diaspora connecting to their histories.
6: So please, before we leave here, if you want to pray to the ancestors, say anything, or even take a picture, have a look at this place, you can do that before we see the next place.
3: But in recent years, interest in the legacy of slavery has surged. Ghana's 2019 year of return brought over a million mostly black diaspora visitors, generating billions of dollars, according to the government. Its success has spurred other West African countries to explore the economic potential of these historic sites. All along the coastline from Nigeria to Ivory Coast, government projects to develop these monuments are rapidly taking shape. And of all of them, the most expansive and ambitious plans are in the historic city of Ouidah, Benin, where the government is building La Marina. Slick video adverts show digital projections of what will become a vast tourism and memorial complex, complete with luxury hotels, pools and spas, and a performance arena for Vodou, the indigenous religion in Benin. And at its heart is a life-size replica of a slave ship. It's all been built with investments, including from China, and constructed by China's state-owned construction company.
7: The government is currently investing heavily in tourism. So there are a lot of renovations, which means that when people come, they want to come back.
3: Odrio Gomez is a tour guide in Ouidah. He's a descendant of formerly enslaved people who returned from Brazil and serves on a local committee advising the government. He welcomes the new development and describes how the site is being reconfigured. Workers are paving parts of the grounds around the Tree of Oblivion, where enslaved people were made to forget their identities. Weathered plaques and monuments are being restored or even replaced. And a new gate will mark a fresh point of no return on the Atlantic shore, replacing the current beachfront archway. But the development has not been welcomed by everyone.
8: It's very commodified, it's Disney World, there's no dignity and humanity in the project.
3: Dr. Dominique Somda is an anthropologist at Kalamazoo College in Michigan. She was raised in Benin and has spent years studying African slave forts. She said tourism in countries like Benin, where they're making a concerted push to attract visitors, has a complicated legacy.
8: It will be very interesting to see in the future how tourists are actually responding to those new infrastructures, right? Is that what they are actually looking for? Are they looking for example, a replica of slave ships?
3: All along our 600-mile journey from Nigeria to Ivory Coast, former slave forts have formed a string of historical touch points for visitors exploring the legacy of the transatlantic slave trade. But in places like Benin, some are asking whether the balance between preservation and profit is tilting. Emmanuel Akinwotu, NPR News, Benin.
11: Emmanuel reported from Ghana, Togo, Benin, and Nigeria. You can find the full series at npr.org/West Africa. 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
0: 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Donald Orr produced today's show. I'm Crystal Liguori. Have a great night. We'll see you tomorrow.
12: We all have it.
13: In the body.
12: Men want more.
13: Yeah, they do.
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14: Oh, yeah.
12: You know what I'm talking about. Testosterone.
13: Testosterone. Big T.
12: Today, on Today Explained, the hormone of which ladies and germs cannot get enough. 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

0: Live from NPR News in Washington, I'm Ryland Barton. White House Press Secretary Karoline Leavitt is leaving at the end of the month. NPR's Deepa Shivaram reports her time ends as President Trump is facing troubling polling numbers ahead of the midterm election.
1: President Trump announced Leavitt's departure in a post on social media, saying she was leaving to spend time with her two young children. He called Leavitt one of his, quote, most trusted aides, and said she would now serve as a top outside advisor as Republicans gear up for the midterm elections in November. Leavitt first started working for Trump at the end of his first administration. She also ran for Congress in her home state of New Hampshire, but was unsuccessful, and she later worked for Trump's super PAC before coming on to his 2024 campaign. Who her replacement will be is not yet clear. While Leavitt was on parental leave, several cabinet officials briefed the press. Deepa Shivaram, NPR News, The White House.
0: The pharmaceutical company Eli Lilly is studying a new obesity drug. It's not yet approved by the FDA, but that hasn't stopped people from selling unapproved versions. And now the drug company is suing. NPR's Sydney Lubkin has more.
2: Eli Lilly says it has filed six lawsuits against businesses selling what it calls black market retatrutide. They include a medical spa chain in California and a compounding pharmacy in Texas. The drug company is also suing companies that sell so-called research-only peptides online. Retatrutide is currently in phase 3 clinical trials. Because it targets three hormones, GLP-1, GIP, and glucagon, it's more powerful than GLP-1s already on the market. However, since retatrutide isn't FDA approved, compounding it, repackaging it, or selling its active ingredient to compounders is illegal, the FDA says. Unapproved products may be contaminated, contain too much or too little of the active ingredient, or be counterfeit products that contain none at all. Sydney Lupkin, NPR News.
0: Officials in Texas say two people are dead following a military helicopter crash in central Texas this afternoon. From member station KUT in Austin, Gabriel Velasquez-Neda reports.
3: The Bell County Sheriff's Office says the Apache attack helicopter crashed around 1:30 p.m. local time and started a fire, which has since been contained. The crew members were later pronounced dead at 2:30 p.m., according to the sheriff's office. The aircraft was based in Fort Hood. It's unclear what led to the crash. Military responders, local fire and police departments, and the Texas Department of Public Safety all responded to the incident. Fort Hood's Criminal Investigations Division and the Bell County Sheriff's Office are now investigating. For NPR News, I'm Gabriel Velasquez-Neda in Austin.
0: The search for survivors in the rubble of Colombia's powerful earthquake is growing more desperate. More than 250 people have died. Colombia's new president is trying to ensure aid makes it to the vulnerable communities most affected by Monday's quake and more than 100 aftershocks. 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
4: This is OPB. I'm Donald Orr. Oregon is experiencing its most severe wildfire season as measured by acres burned. Now it also has the largest single fire in state history. The Big Grass Fire on the Oregon-Idaho border is more than 555,000 acres. It's roughly 35% contained. Another large wildfire, the Grasshopper Fire, is burning on the east side of Mount Hood. It's causing multiple evacuations, especially in Wasco and Hood River counties. And Hermiston is moving ahead with a $26 million plan to lower PFAS in the eastern Oregon city's water system. PFAS are a group of chemicals commonly used in manufacturing and industrial products. When people are exposed to certain levels of them in drinking water, studies have shown they may lead to increased risks of cancer and other diseases. As a part of Hermiston's plan, the city wants to decommission two wells and draw more water from a regional water system. City officials are counting on a state loan application to make it happen. They say operation costs will rise, but it should lead to lower PFAS levels in the coming years. And Portland City Council voted today to begin negotiations with the Trailblazers over a new long-term lease at the city-owned Moda Center. Alex Zielinski reports.
5: Councilors voted 8-4 to adopt something called a term sheet, which acts as a roadmap for negotiations over the next 3 months. In exchange for nearly $400 million in public money, councilors want to see more than $6 million in annual payments from the Blazers and an agreement to keep playing in Portland for the duration of the 20-year lease, among other things. Representatives for the Blazers have previously said they won't agree to a deal that demands they pay. Councilor Alana Pirtle-Ginney said the city needs to see a return on investment.
6: We want a reasonable deal in Portland. We are scrappy and practical and ready to make it work, but we also will not be taken advantage of.
5: City negotiators expect to return to council in early December with a lease agreement for a final vote. Alex Zielinski, OPB.
4: This is OPB.
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8: So the number one thing I think that doctors don't prescribe, which is a shame, is
9: Today Explained.
10: Medical professionals, your doctors, your nurses, wrote 11 million prescriptions for testosterone in the U.S. in 2024. That was up from 7.3 million just 5 years earlier. That said, a lot of people are also getting T, sometimes in troubling doses.
11: I had to take mine down because I was like, it was like I was humping everything.
8: Yeah, you'll just hump and hump and hump away.
10: From nutritionists and med spas and wellness centers. I talked to Susan Dominus, a staff writer at the New York Times Magazine, for a show that first aired last year about a piece she wrote on women who take tea.
12: In recent months, I've just been seeing the topic come up much more among influencers.
13: Ladies, low libido, brain fog, depression, anxiety, low testosterone.
14: Do you notice a difference with it?
15: I do.
14: Me too.
15: My libido is back.
14: Yeah, I know.
15: And I have more energy.
14: I found it again. I found my libido.
15: Right?
12: My friends started talking to me about their experiences with it. And I heard some kind of incredible stories about what happened to women when they went on unusually high doses of it. You know, that idea that a hormone could have such a hold, not just on how you felt physically, but how you felt emotionally and in relationship to other people. That was a really intriguing idea to me.
10: What is this hormone? What does testosterone do exactly? And who has it?
12: So both men and women have testosterone. Men have literally 10 times the amount of this hormone that women do. And it is something that declines gradually in men over time. But in women, who of course have much less of it to begin with, it actually diminishes over time even more dramatically, so that by the time they are around 60, they have about half of the amount of testosterone circulating through their body that they had in their, let's say, early 20s. And it's produced by both the ovaries and the adrenal glands in women, but it is only produced by the adrenal glands by that point in women's lives.
10: As women have less testosterone over time, what starts to happen? What changes?
12: Well, we're not exactly sure, to be honest. You know, it's one of these situations in which we know what happens when you replenish their testosterone, which is that, you know, if you restore women to the levels of testosterone that they had in their 30s, when they are actually, let's say, in their 50s, there's a lot of research that suggests that it restores some of their libido and other things such as mood or energy.
10: And in your article, you very hilariously described what happens when women start taking testosterone. It was inspiring. Tell us what you learned.
12: So there's really two very different experiences, right? In the United States, when women take what is considered, I'm just going to use this, you know, colloquially, a standard dose of testosterone, one that's been approved by various illustrious medical societies, at least in short-term use, you know, this is the amount that restores women in their 50s or 60s back to where they were in their late 30s, to that level of testosterone. Those women report a minimal but meaningful, you know, restoration of their libido.
16: I started to feel like I was attracted to my husband again in a different way that I haven't felt in quite some time.
17: Think of this. Think of not going to bed hoping that your husband doesn't touch you. It's not that you have this crazy high sex drive. It's just that I can lay in bed normal.
12: However, there's an entirely different cohort of women who are getting prescribed what are known as pellets, or they're taking a lot more of the cream than their doctors would advise. And these women are getting into their systems several times the level of testosterone that they ever would have had in their bodies, even as very, you know, young women in their 20s. And those women are having unpredictable but fairly dramatic results. Some women report, you know, really intense, almost uncomfortable sex drives.
18: I once got dosed with a man's amount of testosterone on accident. And I start looking at my boss and my coworkers and I'm like, oh my God, why do I want to do things with my coworkers? Like, this is making no sense.
19: When that testosterone kicks in, I'm bringing sexy back.
12: Some women report irritability or even rage. Some women report side effects, like having chunks of hair fall out, hair growth on their faces or elsewhere on their bodies where they're not used to having hair grow. Mm.
9: So you've got hair on your face and you want to know if it can be reversed.
19: My biggest complaint with taking testosterone is the appearance of zits that I used to never get. And now I get them all the time.
12: And also a lot of women on those high doses, I mean, it's kind of like a steroid, right? Like they report having tremendous boosts of energy.
10: You know, I've seen this on my own Instagram. Contact this company and they'll run a test for you. But insurance doesn't cover testosterone, right?
12: Oh, it's not even FDA approved for women in any dose. So basically, a bunch of illustrious medical societies, you know, got together and issued a consensus statement in 2019. And they said, look, we know it's not approved by the FDA for women, but we're going to go out on a limb here and say that the safety data looks pretty good, at least in the short term, at least for postmenopausal women, who are the women who've been studied the most for this. But it's not approved by the FDA, even at that level. And so insurance definitely does not cover any of this for women. I think there are a lot of people who stand to make a lot of money off of these high doses of testosterone because, you know, insurance doesn't get involved. They can charge women a lot of money. Sometimes they get, they certainly don't get addicted to it, but they have a hard time, you know, walking away from it. And it, you know, it can cost upwards of, easily upwards of $1,000 at a time to take these pretty high dose testosterone pellets, for example. It's not the only way women get high testosterone. I saw a job listing on one kind of aesthetic spa that was offering nurses $100 per shot of testosterone that they gave women in their spa. And, you know, then I heard stories from other women who said that they were basically directed before they even left the spa, like, go make sure you get your testosterone shot, you know. So the nurse is highly incentivized to provide it. Women are sort of being told, take our word for it, you're going to love it. Like, go book a, you know, a hotel for you and your husband this weekend. You're going to be so busy, you know. So it's a very hard sell. They are sort of posing as medical practitioners. Some of them are. Some of them are OBGYNs. Or urologists who, you know, are trained, but the financial incentives are high, and sometimes women love it, and sometimes they discover midway through, let's say, a pellet, which can take 3 months to dissolve, that they're miserable. But there's nothing you can do about it once it's been inserted, you know, underneath the skin of your buttock.
10: Why hasn't the FDA approved this as a treatment for women?
12: Well, the last time that a drug company got it together and actually did some trials of a testosterone patch, it was Procter & Gamble, that did show that women were having, you know, incrementally more satisfying sexual experiences. Their libidos were restored. But that was right after another study came out in 2002 that caused a big menopausal hormone therapy scare. And so basically, as I understand it, the people on the panel were concerned about cancer risks, you know, breast cancer specifically. And there was even a couple of excess cases in a fairly small sample size. And they just didn't have enough long-term data, is what they said, to endorse it and give it FDA approval. Now, a lot of feminist followers of medical history, you know, have said, well, that was not required for testosterone to be approved for men. There was no long-term data for men required. All that the drug companies had to prove back then was that it restored men to the level of testosterone that, you know, would make them virile and youthful and strong again. To which other people would then say, right, but they don't get breast cancer and women do. So, you know, that's the concern with women.
10: Perhaps not surprisingly, some of the conversation around this has turned political. You wrote about the parallels between women, often conservative women who are taking testosterone, and gender-affirming care for transgender people. Tell me a little bit about what you explored here.
12: You know, I just thought it was interesting. One of the most influential testosterone influencers is this lovely person named Marcella Hill.
20: To go from being dead inside, not wanting anyone to touch you, to wanting to have sex at all, having it in your brain at all, is a massive difference in how you show up to life.
12: Who was a member of the Church of Latter-day Saints, and she was still in the church when she started taking really, really high doses of testosterone.
20: Want to know what a middle-aged woman that feels good has in common with a bodybuilder? Testosterone!
12: According to her, there are these aesthetic and wellness spas offering pellets and high doses of testosterone all over, you know, Utah, which is largely a Mormon community. you know, I pointed out to her, you know, you were taking so much testosterone that you were approaching the levels that people who are transitioning take. Mm. And she said, you know, I never really sat and thought about what I even think about that. It was, she'd never really made the connection. And so it is just interesting because people who are taking testosterone in high doses, which is to say at levels that are two or three times higher than women ever naturally have, and that's to say many, many women across a political spectrum are also on, frankly, in a way, you could say, a transitioning spectrum or a gender-affirming care spectrum. I think that they feel in a way that testosterone is helping them do gender-affirming care in making them feel more sexual and therefore more wifely, maybe. Mm. And maybe a lot of them talk about how it tones their arms and they feel like they look great, you know? But it actually is a hormone that has typically been associated with masculinity. So it just, to me, kicks up all kinds of interesting questions.
10: There is a woman you wrote about who I will have a hard time forgetting. She's in her late 40s. She's a business owner. She's a mom. She gets on a high dose of T and she feels amazing. Her sex drive improves, but then she loses her hair. So she scales back her dose. Her hair still has not come back. And you asked her, would you do it again? And she said, yes. What do you make of this?
12: I think she feels that when she had that initial burst of energy, it is true that she lost her hair, not all of her hair. She lost about 40% of her hair. But that initial burst of energy gave her the inspiration, even though she, I think, has four kids and was literally helping her husband run three jobs. She then took on getting a PhD. And she is so thrilled that she's on her way to becoming a doctor because she works very, very hard. And it's tough for her to get respect from the many men in her field, and she feels like having a PhD will really help her cause. She's really proud of herself. Hmm. And for her, I thought it would have been like the sex that made it, because it really completely changed her sex life with her husband. They had had very routine, rote sex for years and years. It was not a big part of her life. And that really changed on high dose testosterone. But I think she just felt like she could deal with the hair, you know, but nothing else would have gotten her enrolled in that PhD. Mm-hmm. And nothing else would have really changed her marriage quite as dramatically as it did.
10: Susan Dominus is a staff writer for the New York Times Magazine. Coming up, the young men who are taking testosterone and why.
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24: My name is Rebecca Jackson. I cover the South for The Economist, and I write mostly about politics, a little bit about culture and economics. And I like to think of the states that I cover as like the former Confederacy, from Texas down to Florida, all the way up to Virginia.
10: All right. So in the first half of the show, we talked about how a lot of women are going on testosterone. And for many of them, it's working. For some of them, there are side effects. You wrote a piece about how men are doing the same thing. Where did the idea come from?
24: You know, some of the best stories just come from conversations with friends. And this was an example of that. I have a friend who's a med student and he was doing a urology rotation. And he told me one day that there were all of these young guys coming in asking for testosterone. And I thought that was super interesting and decided to sort of look into it a bit more. And found out that Pfizer had actually reported a shortage of testosterone this year because of rising demand. So I started talking to doctors and people in the pharmaceutical industry and found out that this is actually a huge trend.
10: How big a trend is it? Do we know how many men are doing this?
24: So it's really hard to gauge how many people are doing it because some people are getting it at doctor's offices, others are getting it from a gym.
10: Huh?
24: Yeah. One of the things that sort of helped me quantify the rise was I went to visit a testosterone clinic. There are now all of these healthcare clinics popping up that are devoted to testosterone. I went to Game Day Men's Health Clinic in the Buckhead neighborhood of Atlanta.
0: It takes only 10 minutes to measure your testosterone levels. Then we'll create a plan to optimize your health.
2: Kind of anything you need as you get older as a guy and you look in the mirror and that light switch gets turned off, we help you turn it back on.
24: And they opened in April of last year. And they were the company's 50th franchise. Ooh. But in the 14 months since they opened, another 325 testosterone clinics, game day clinics, opened up across the country.
10: That is massive. And that's just one clinic. That's just game day.
24: Yeah, so game day is one of the most popular, but there are tons of these types of clinics. Actually, when I went to game day, I walked out and across the street, there was another testosterone clinic competing with them.
10: Huh. Okay, so your friend who is a medical student told you the surprise was it was young men who were coming in.
24: Yeah, so I think one important thing to remember here is that lots of health crises do stem from real medical problems, and testosterone is no exception. Mm. So as men age, their testosterone levels tend to drop. That's natural and normal. But for some people, it can dip into an abnormal range, and that causes problems. It can make you, for example, have low sex drive, low energy, weight gain, have trouble putting on muscle mass. And like many medical problems, this is exacerbated by things like obesity and drug use, which has become more common in America. And so over time, this has become a bigger issue. And doctors have found problems, and testosterone is no exception. Mm. So as men age, their testosterone levels tend to drop. That's natural and normal. But for some people, it can dip into an abnormal range, and that causes problems. It can make you, for example, have low sex drive, low energy, weight gain, have trouble putting on muscle mass. And

0: Speaking to testosterone fastest now are not guys in their 70s, but they're actually men in their 20s and 30s.
1: Who is telling men in their 20s and 30s about testosterone? Where are they getting the info from?
0: Yeah, so as you can probably imagine, this is not all doctors. The people who are hawking this stuff are podcaster and influencer types, right? So Joe Rogan, who has the biggest audience in America, says that testosterone has made him feel younger.
2: It makes your body work way better. You can avoid a host of ailments and conditions that are related to your body breaking down due to age.
0: And you can look to other celebrities like Dax Shepard, an actor and podcaster. He told a reporter a couple of years ago in an interview that because of testosterone, because he's been on testosterone replacement therapy.
3: I spent my whole life as a medium boy, and now I'm a big boy, and I like it.
4: You're a big boy.
0: So there are all of these influencers, especially on TikTok, that are basically telling like young gym bros that they'll see more gains at the gym, they can have better sex, they'll have more appeal with women if they get on testosterone, even if their doctor doesn't actually think that they need to.
5: First off, fellas, you are a warrior. It's embedded in our DNA. How are you going to be a warrior if your testosterone levels are low?
6: TRT is not going to directly affect the growth of your Johnson, but it will help you out in three ways.
1: What's the catch here? What are some of the drawbacks for young men or dangers?
0: Yeah, so if you're not taking it to bulk up, if you actually have a deficiency and you're going through a doctor, then it could be a very good thing. The problem is, as you said, the guys were taking tons of it and without actually needing it. So people used to think that testosterone was dangerous. People used to think that it could cause prostate cancer or heart attacks. That's proven to not be true. Mm. But there are some real issues, especially if you take it at bodybuilding doses. So for one thing, it can cause what's called steroid rage, which is basically just guys getting unusually aggressive. And there's also been reporting of other side effects like insomnia, high blood pressure, and hair loss. But more concerningly, if it's not taken with a cocktail of other hormones, preventative ones, it can actually make you infertile. Some of the doctors I spoke to told me that they often have young men coming in who are horrified to find out that after taking the stuff that their friend gave them at the gym for a little while, they've seriously hurt their prospects of having children. One doctor in Houston told me that he can restore fertility to about 25% of their baseline, but he can't get a guy back to normal.
1: The loss of fertility seems like a very serious problem for young men, especially at a time when we're all concerned about, you know, too few babies being born in the U.S. You mentioned all these clinics, which makes me think there is a lot of money involved in the sale of testosterone right now. Tell me what you found about the business here.
0: Yeah, so one of the interesting things is that these businesses obviously serve a real purpose. There are men who really need testosterone replacement therapy, and they're benefiting from the fact that they can now just sort of walk to a men's health clinic that specializes in this stuff in their neighborhood. The problem comes partly in the marketing. You know, some of these clinics, I sat in a lot of the waiting rooms. Let me tell you, it's a bit awkward to be a young woman sitting in these waiting rooms, trying to not make eye contact with the guys. But, you know, many of these places sort of market themselves as places where a gym bro would feel comfortable, right? They've got these big black leather sofas. They've got a fridge full of cold drinks and a game on. So they try and basically make it a place that guys can feel comfortable, but also a place that sort of makes you feel like if you're not the alpha male that you want to be, we can help you with that. And they've got all these systems where you can refer a friend to get money off your next treatment. And I think perhaps most alarmingly, some of these clinics will also inject you with your first dose of testosterone within an hour of coming in.
1: Huh. Did you have a chance to talk to any of the men in the waiting room, even as you were avoiding their avoiding their eyes? Did you speak to anyone who said, like, hey, here's why I'm here, here's what this is about for me?
0: You know, I gotta say, Noelle, I tried, and it was mostly unsuccessful. The conversations were kind of awkward and stilted, and I didn't have much success. I went around, you know, this makes you win a lot of friends as a reporter, but I went around asking a lot of my guy friends if they were on this stuff, and people were very cagey about it. And I actually got the impression that, you know, probably a lot of people that I know are doing this, but didn't want to talk about it.
1: All right. So clearly taking testosterone has some pros and some cons. And what we've learned in this show is for the people who experience the pros, it's very hard to give it up.

0: Even when there are negative side effects, it's very hard to give it up. This reminds me to some degree of Ozempic. It is a treatment that when people are on it and when it's working, they really, really, really love it. And it seems to me that there is a lot of money to be made here. Do you think that we are moving toward a world where there's a testosterone clinic on every corner and where we're looking, as we saw with, you know, weight loss drugs, we're looking at shortages because so many people want to be taking T? Where do you think this is going?
1: I mean, to some extent, Noel, I think we're already there. I'm inundated, you know, I'm a woman and I'm inundated with testosterone ads all the time. These clinics are everywhere in the city that I live in, and there's clearly a ton of money in it. They're doing very well. I think also, like Ozempic, it's an industry that is not going anywhere. Like Ozempic, you need to continue taking testosterone if you want to see the results. And that means that the cash here is kind of just endless.
0: That was Rebecca Jackson. She covers the show for leading magazine The Economist. Miles Bryan originally produced today's show, and Amina El Sadi edited. Adrian Lilly engineered with an assist from Patrick Boyd, and Laura Bullard checked the facts. I'm Noel King. It's Today Explained.

0: 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And from BritBox, from the world of Jane Austen in The Other Bennet Sister to the rolling Yorkshire hills in A Woman of Substance, BritBox is committed to helping viewers find their next escape. 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And from the estate of Joan B. Kroc, whose bequest serves as an enduring investment in the future of public radio and seeks to help NPR be the model for high-quality journalism in the 21st century.
1: I'm Jeff Norcross. On the next Think Out Loud, Oregon's wildfire season has been severe, resulting in smoky air in communities all over the state. Central Oregon now ranks among the regions with the worst air quality in the nation. We'll hear from the Crook County Public Health Director about how people can keep themselves safe from the smoke.
2: Think Out Loud starts in 6 minutes. Fewer and fewer school children are assigned to read whole books. Now, Texas has a new required reading list for all of the state's public schools with a lot of whole books on it. Should states decide who reads what? On Point has that tonight at 9. Right here on OBB, KOPB-FM Portland, KOABFM Bend, KRBM-FM Pendleton, KOBK-FM Baker City, KTVR-FM LeGrand, KGL-FM Glen Eden Beach, KOAP-FM Lakeview, KTMK-FM Tillamook, KOTD-FM The Dalles, KOBN-FM Burns, KOPB-AM Eugene, KOAC-AM Corvallis, KOAC-FM Astoria, KHRV-FM Hood River, KETP-FM Enterprise, KOJD-FM John Day. Mostly clear west of the Cascades overnight. For central and eastern Oregon, some patchy smoke. Highs mainly in the 50s. Lows, rather. It's 8:01. Now this news.
3: Live from NPR News in Washington, I'm Dan Ronan. Attorney General Todd Blanche says the plan to launch an anti-weaponization fund to compensate people the Trump administration says were hurt by the Biden administration is now dead. NPR's Kerry Johnson reports the idea prompted bipartisan outrage on Capitol Hill.
4: Todd Blanche says there's no infrastructure for the nearly $1.8 billion fund, no commissioners, and no transfer of money from the Treasury. President Trump touted the fund as a way to help his supporters who face charges, including for storming the U.S. Capitol on January 6th. Blanche addressed the question with reporters at the DOJ.
5: He feels very strongly that he would want to make them whole, as do I, but it will not be through the anti-weaponization fund.
4: January 6th defendants and other Trump allies already have filed separate legal claims with the Justice Department, seeking money for the ways they say the DOJ harmed them. Kerry Johnson, NPR News, Washington.
3: The Justice Department filed criminal charges today against a hate group researcher who used to work at the Southern Poverty Law Center. NPR's Jude Jaffe Block reports.
6: Heidi Byrick is an expert in white supremacist hate groups and used to direct Southern Poverty Law Center's intelligence project, which used paid informants to track extremist groups. The Justice Department has accused the organization and Byrick of making improper payments of millions of dollars to informants through fictitious companies. Byrick's attorney, Michael Proctor, said in a statement that Byrick is innocent, the case is politically motivated, and that she was targeted because of, quote, her important work combating hate groups and extremists. Federal officials said Byrick was arrested Wednesday, but her lawyer disputed that and said she voluntarily appeared in court to fight the charges. Jude Jaffe Block, NPR News.
3: Inflation cooled a bit last month. Gas and grocery prices fell. NPR's Scott Horsley reports on the latest cost of living figures from the Labor Department.
7: Consumer prices in July were up 3.4% from a year ago. That's a slightly smaller annual increase than the month before. Prices rose just 0.1% between June and July. Rising rents and airfares during the month were partially offset by falling prices for gasoline and groceries. Gasoline prices are still much higher than they were a year ago. Electricity prices are also climbing faster than overall inflation. Stripping out volatile food and energy prices, core inflation was 2.5% over the last 12 months. Easing inflation will be welcome news for the Federal Reserve. The central bank has promised to bring price hikes under control. Scott Horsley, NPR News, Washington.
3: It was a mixed market on Wall Street. The Dow lost 21 points to close at 53,770. The NASDAQ added 143, closing at 26,588. The S&P finished up 20, 7,748. It's NPR News from Washington.
2: This is OPB. I'm Jack Walters. Portland City Council voted today to begin negotiations with the Trailblazers over a new long-term lease at the city-owned Moda Center. Alex Zielinski reports.
8: Councilors voted 8-4 to adopt something called a term sheet, which acts as a roadmap for negotiations over the next 3 months. In exchange for nearly $400 million in public money, councilors want to see more than $6 million in annual payments from the Blazers and an agreement to keep playing in Portland for the duration of the 20-year lease, among other things. Representatives for the Blazers have previously said they won't agree to a deal that demands they pay. Councilor Alana Pertle-Guinney said the city needs to see a return on investment.
9: We want a reasonable deal in Portland. We are scrappy and practical and ready to make it work, but we also will not be taken advantage of.
8: City negotiators expect to return to council in early December with a lease agreement for a final vote. Alex Zielinski, OPB.
2: Oregon is experiencing its most severe wildfire season as measured by acres burned, and now it also has the largest single fire in state history. The Big Grass Fire on the Oregon-Idaho border is more than 555,000 acres. It's roughly 35% contained. Another large wildfire, the Grasshopper Fire, is burning on the east side of Mount Hood. It's causing multiple evacuations, especially in Wasco and Hood River counties. The Wasco County Fair was scheduled to open tomorrow, but organizers have announced they're canceling it due to fire danger and unhealthy levels of smoke. An Eastern Oregon farm has agreed to pay $6.2 million to settle claims it polluted the groundwater in parts of Morrow and Umatilla counties. Madison Ranches does not admit any wrongdoing, but will make payments to compensate residents affected by nitrate pollution. This is OPB.
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1: This is Think Out Loud. On OPB, I'm Jeff Norcross, in for Dave Miller. At the moment, Central Oregon has some of the worst air quality in the world. Smoke from nearby wildfires has sent air quality index values soaring. The city of Prineville is in the top 10 for worst air quality in the country right now. That's according to airnow.gov. We're going to start the show by checking in with Crook County, Oregon. Katie Plum is the Health and Human Services Director for the county, and she joins us now. Katie, welcome to the show.
11: Good afternoon. Thank you for having me.
1: How is the air in Prineville right now? What does it look like? Smell like, taste like?
11: It's beautiful. we're getting some relief today. I can see blue sky, and it's a welcome break from the smoke for sure.
1: How's it different than what it has been?
11: Yes. There's definitely been more days than not. It's hard to see distances. You can't see across town. So the blue sky is a welcome sight.
1: Sure. What are you hearing about how folks in Crook County are being affected by the smoke when it's there?
11: It's people are definitely seeking out spaces that have cleaner air. So we're distributing a lot of air purifiers, a lot of do-it-yourself filters so that people can get some relief when they're inside. I think a lot of people are limiting their outside activities, those who can, and even our indoor air quality is affected. So there's a lot of work being done to provide spaces that are safe for folks.
1: Yeah, you mentioned those who can stay inside are being advised to, but of course, many people are forced to be outside, maybe because they work outside or because they're experiencing homelessness. What resources are available to them?
11: Yes, we do have public spaces that are available for people who are unhoused so that they can get in, get some cooler air. It's really hot right now too, so getting some relief both from the temperature and the air quality. For folks who are working, we do have N95 masks available that we're distributing to employers. And a lot of employers, they have guidance where they're increasing breaks, limiting exertion. If we can make adjustments for folks' schedules who are outside, we're doing so, maybe delaying projects or modifying them so people are staying healthy.
1: Who are the most vulnerable people in Crook County right now?
11: The unhoused, certainly, because it's hard to get out of the smoke when you don't feel like maybe you have a safe place to do so. Our children, infants, those who are pregnant are definitely more sensitive to the effects of poor air quality. And those who are elderly, those who have chronic conditions already, can certainly feel more of an impact by being outdoors in this.
1: How are you getting information to people in the county who don't speak English?
11: Now, we have partner organizations that are doing a lot of that outreach for us. They are already working with, say, our Spanish-speaking population. So we're really grateful to be able to provide both resources and information to them so that they're people that are already trusted and know the culture and the language to be able to get the information and the resources out.
1: Yeah. If you're just tuning in, we're talking about the dangers of poor air quality in Crook County, Oregon, and Katie Plum is the Health and Human Services Director there. Katie, are you from Crook County?
11: I'm from Central Oregon. Okay. I live right next door in Redmond.
1: Okay. So you've seen the trends, more wildfires, more smoky days. Are you seeing that play out on the ground there?
11: Yes, absolutely. It is more common across Central Oregon where the fires are more intense. They're affecting populated areas more often, especially in the last, 8 to 10 years in my observation here in Central Oregon.
1: Do you feel that you have the money you need, the support you need from the Crook County Board of Commissioners or the state legislature to do your job?
11: We have received an influx of support from private foundations, from state entities. We were able to receive FEMA funding recently, so we have good resources and are putting them to use as quickly as possible.
1: If folks who are in a position to be able to help, want to help and can help, what can they do to help other vulnerable people in the county?
11: I mean, time and resources are most valuable in emergency situations. And so connecting with organizations that are already here and doing the work on the ground is a great option. Supporting organizations that can open up space for the public. We have really generous businesses in town who, are making meals for firefighters and opening their doors for folks to come in and get out of the smoke. So supporting our local businesses is great. If you don't know a specific way to maybe contribute to the effort, supporting our local businesses is one way because they also turn around and invest in our community.
1: Yeah, and Central Oregon, of course, is a destination in the summer for anybody who might be thinking about coming to your county. What's your message to them?
11: Okay, come on over. Like I said, it's beautiful today. Look at the forecasts. The air quality can change quickly. And it can be drastically different in one part of Central Oregon than it is in another. So if you're coming this way, you maybe have a couple options in mind for things that you want to do. You might adjust accordingly once you get here. And also look at forecasts. It might be totally different in a couple hours, too.
1: What is the most important preventative measure that everybody in Crook County can take right now?
11: Monitor yourself, monitor your body, and maybe those you care for, your neighbors, your children. Look for symptoms, because everyone is reacts a little bit differently, has different tolerance for poor air quality. So be aware of symptoms that might indicate a need to either take more breaks or find additional resources to be able to prevent from potentially feeling like you have to go get care from a provider, go into urgent care. So we're really encouraging people to monitor for their, you know, their heart rate, their breathing ability to take deep breaths, and adjust accordingly.
1: Okay. And last question, what is the best way for folks in Crook County to get information or resources or support right now if they're feeling the effects of the smoke?
11: Yes, there's a couple local websites. They can call 211. They can go online to the Crook County website, and we have resources available there as well as on our social media.
1: Katie Plum, thank you so much for the time, and best of luck.
11: Of course, thank you.
1: Katie Plum is the Health and Human Services Director in Crook County, Oregon. Coming up after a break, we'll explore the cathartic joy that can come from being given a pair of goggles, a sledgehammer, and permission to break stuff. We'll talk to the owners of Rage Rooms coming up.
2: 6.5 million people in the U.S. live in areas susceptible to landslides, including in Oregon and Washington. Researchers made that finding through a database that measures landslide susceptibility for more than 100 million homes and buildings. We'll talk to one of the scientists to learn more. That's tomorrow at noon. Republicans in Washington state appear at risk of losing several legislative seats. 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
1: From the Gert Boyle studio at OPB, this is Think Out Loud. I'm Jeff Norcross. There's a song by Limp Bizkit that I can't quote much from right here, but one line sums it up nicely. Give me something to break. Just give me something to break. It's a song from 1999, but it hits hard today based on how rage rooms are doing lately. Business is booming at establishments that only exist to let you come in and absolutely obliterate stuff. We're going to talk to two rage room owners now. Mark Marr is the owner of Rage Room Portland, which just celebrated its one-year anniversary, and Tara Gale owns Outraged Rage Room in Vancouver. Welcome to both of you. It's great to have you on the show.
12: Thank you.
13: Thanks for having us.
1: How is business right now?
13: It's booming. It's good.
12: It is.
1: For both of you?
13: It's raging.
1: Yeah, raging.
13: Yes.
1: Good.
13: Yeah.
1: Why do you think that is?
13: I think that people, first and foremost, want to come out and just have a great time and have a great kind of social experience and, you know, eat some food, drink some beers and rage. And yeah, what do you think?
12: Yeah, I think it's more of letting loose, getting messy, thinking outside the box. It's not your typical like movie and a dinner. It's, you know, rage together, stay together.
13: Like that.
1: What can you tell me about the people who come to see you?
12: We have all different kinds of people. Right. So from we allow all ages. So from young to old, I've seen 98-year-olds in there, as young as two. And they're from all walks of life. So
13: yeah, I would agree. It's you know, we allow 10 and up, but it's all ages. It's team building events, it's corporations, but it's also birthday parties, it's date nights, it's going out with your friends, it's everything.
12: Yeah, bachelor parties, bachelorette parties, yeah. Divorce parties.
1: Yeah. Divorce parties.
13: Divorce parties are big.
1: Yes. I imagine that would be vivid.
12: Yes, it is. Yep, we've seen 2-foot posters of people coming in to throw things at.
1: Oh, yeah. So people can bring stuff in?
12: Oh, yes. Yeah, they can bring pictures in. Or
1: what are the rules around that?
12: None? No.
1: Okay.
12: Nope, none of my business what you bring in there.
13: With our business, no, we don't allow like political statements or anything like that. We don't like to dabble into that. We like to keep it away from that and just keep it on the fun and excitement of breaking things. But yeah, people definitely come in. We were talking outside for, you know, when they're going through hard times, as well as obviously just coming out to have a great time and a fun experience. But a lot of people come in to just, you know, get a break when they're going through like a harder time in their life. Hmm. Yeah.
1: How does it work when you come to your establishments? What do I need to know? what do I need to prepare myself for? What do you do?
12: Loud music and breaking stuff.
1: Okay. Oh, yeah, so, that's it.
12: Yeah, like with ours, you come in, sign a waiver, we have you watch a safety video, and then you get all suited up, and then you go in there, you get a 5-gallon bucket of breakables, you can add on stuff like printers, TVs, VCRs, VHS tapes.
1: Oh, real yeah. Office oh, yeah. Space anything. Moment right there.
12: Yeah. Oh, yeah. At Office Space, if you get a printer, we even play the song for you.
13: Yeah.
12: But you just go and get suited up and go let loose.
1: Yeah. But what do you find that people really enjoy breaking more than any other type of
12: they
1: item?
12: They love glass bottles. So a lot of them will reenact bar scenes, but definitely printers too and TVs, electronics. A lot of people get really mad at their electronics lately.
13: Yeah, I think everyone has had an issue with a printer at some point in their life and has wanted to take a bat or a baseball bat at it, you know?
1: Yeah, that would be satisfying.
13: Yeah.
1: Tara, let's start with you about the inspiration for creating your space.
12: Yeah.
1: Why did you make your rage room?
12: So I suffered from PTSD from robbery, basically, back in 2017. And then when we moved up here, we're from Utah. So my husband was going to helicopter school. Things weren't working out. And he was cleaning out the garage. So he went to throw something. It hit the ground and just shattered. And I was like, it was music to my ears. So I'm like, can I do this? And he's like, sure. So he basically let me throw a fit in our garage. And I'm like, it made me feel like, I can't even describe how it made me feel, but it made me just feel like alive and like just relieved. So I was like, there has to be something like this. So we started researching, and we started 7 years ago, so there wasn't much around then. So we kind of had to start from scratch and just build it what we knew how to, and it's been great.
1: Have you seen trends over the last 7 years? Is it different from when you started in some way?
12: Well, so when we started, it was COVID. And so that one, we had a lot of people coming in. We had to do it differently, though. So it would be like one group at a time, sanitize, next group at a time. We weren't able to utilize all of our rage rooms at the same time. So, but we did really well during COVID because a lot of people were mad.
1: And Mark, your place has been open for a year now.
13: Yeah.
1: Why did you start it?
13: We've been running axe throwing. Celtic Axe has been around for 7 years, and we were looking for
1: axe throwing.
13: Axe throwing. Yeah. So we started axe throwing. Iliff from Portland Axe Throwing actually got us going at our brewery in Oregon City. So we were looking for other kind of activities that people could do. We partner with breweries like Hopworks or Stickmin. And Stormbreaker. And then we were looking for other activities to bring in that people could do when they're out at, you know, a team building event or just for birthday parties.
1: And just to interrupt here, I'm wondering about the wisdom of having axe throwing and rage rooms so beer adjacent.
13: I know a lot of people say that, and a lot of people say it about insurance, right?
1: Right.
13: But, you know, what we do is we partner with, you know, brew pubs. And as, you know, I come from an Irish background, and pubs are like family and community. So we've got axe marshals and rage rangers that make sure everyone's safe, make sure that, you know, we don't want anyone that's intoxicated to be, you know, throwing axes or raging anything. But definitely eat some food, drink some, you know, if you're having a good time and then after you want to have a pint of beer, that's totally fine. But it's basically our coaches are there to make sure everyone's safe. So
1: yeah. Can you talk more about the safety aspect? What else do you do to make sure people don't hurt themselves in there?
13: A lot.
12: They have to have on closed-toed shoes. We provide coveralls that they wear over their clothes. And then they have to wear cut-proof gloves and then helmets or paintball masks, basically. So, and then they sign a very lengthy waiver.
13: Full coveralls. But I mean, in our 7 years of axe throwing, we've had at most a couple splinters because, again, we, you know, we pride ourselves. I mean, we wouldn't be in business if it wasn't safe. Right?
1: Can you talk about that transition from axe throwing to rage? What's the jump?
13: Well, it's the same thing essentially. Is like, you know, it's a thing to do. It's an event and experience to do when you're out at team building events and you're going out for birthday parties and holidays and things like that. Like what we pitch to our brewery partners is, let's bring you in more people. Let's have fun at your location. So you're not just a standalone location offering food and drink. Let's have an activity there that's different than your regular team building event that isn't, you know, like bowling or, you know, maybe golfing. It's inclusive to everyone because everyone has had an issue with a printer in their life and could rage it, right? I mean, from, you know, the new employee to the CEO.
12: Right. Or the Portland traffic getting here. I'm like, this will make me rage.
1: They bring a lot to your rooms.
12: They do.
1: I get that.
13: Yeah.
1: Tara, you mentioned earlier that you were inspired to open your room because of your own experience with PTSD and how just being able to go off for a while helped. Do you hear those stories from other people who come to see you all the time?
12: They'll say it's cheaper than therapy, better than therapy. But we also have therapists and psychiatrists bring their patients in and have them do rage sessions. So my big thing is everybody expresses themselves differently. So whether you need to have a therapy session there with your therapist or psychiatrist.
1: That actually happens?
12: Oh, yeah.
1: People come with their therapist?
12: 100%. Yep. All the time. So we have like 15 active therapists that bring in their patients for
1: come to see you all the time.
12: All the time. They'll say it's cheaper than therapy, better than therapy. But we also have therapists and psychiatrists bring their patients in and have them do rage sessions. So my big thing is everybody expresses themselves differently. So whether you need to have a therapist.

0: a session in your room might make you feel better, yes. but does it actually have therapeutic benefit that is lasting?
1: Definitely, yes. Because you're getting to scream, let it out kind of thing. You know, it's not just a... when I was seeing my therapist, it would be about breathing work, right? So it's like, okay, breathe. But then by the end of it, I'm like, if you tell me to breathe one more time, I'm going to break something in here. So like at the rage room, it's just like, okay. But like we definitely say, see your therapist as well. Like this isn't a fix all, but right. we do hear all the time that this is better than therapy.
0: If you're just tuning in, we're talking about rage rooms and why they're so popular. Tara Gale owns Outraged in Vancouver, and Mark Marr owns Rage Room Portland, which just opened a second location in Tualatin this month. Mark, can you talk about your first experience with a rage room? What do you remember from it?
2: Yeah, so we went for spring break out to Boise, Idaho, and we went to an axe throwing location that had rage rooms as well. And we took the kids, and I was apprehensive. I wasn't like thinking I'd love it or anything like that. And I talked to the owner there, and he was like, "It's doing great, Mark. Maybe you guys should think about it for Portland." But then my kids went in there, and then right away, they're just smashing things. And just, again, to Tara's point, like you get a relief. And then just seeing my kids, I mean, they just had a great time. My wife actually, she couldn't smash this cute little teacup, so she took that with her. She didn't have it in her to rage that one. But it's a relief, and it's just really fun.
0: Does it ever get ugly? I mean, do people turn on each other inside your rooms?
1: Oh, no, never. Yeah. I've never seen that before. I've had a breakup happen in there, but they've just brought, like, read receipts and put them in bottles and smash it in front of each other and leave.
0: Yeah. So. Your rooms have different themes?
1: Yes, our rooms do. Do yours?
2: We do neon-themed rooms and music, but it's not, yeah, it's basically just a rage room.
1: Yeah, so ours, we have our graffiti room, which lets people write on the walls, and then our last session of the night, they get to graffiti in there. So it's all of their feelings, all of their stuff in the rooms. And then same with our fired-up room. So it's basically, you know, what fuels your fire and then fire everywhere, but they also write their feelings out on the walls in there. And then we have an Alice in Wonderland theme room, which is called the Shroom Room. And we focus that one more towards kids because I don't want people writing, you know, crazy stuff in there. So that way, that one's just more for kids. It just is like off with their heads and we're all mad here kind of theme.
0: Yeah.
1: Yeah.
0: Where do you find the stuff that you let people break?
2: We get all our glass. We have a partnership with Oregon Dog Rescue, which is right your neighbor down here. Mm-hmm. So we go around and we call it Glass Hound, and we pick up glass from local restaurants and pubs all over. And we just they give us their glass, we take it back to our place, and then we wash it and then get it ready to rage. And then we give a percentage back to the Oregon Dog Rescue and Publandia. So it helps the bartenders get invested in what we're trying to do and just makes it easier than basically just dumpster diving, which is no one likes to do.
1: Yes. We started out that way, definitely.
0: Yeah. And now?
1: So now we have contracts and sources, which we get all of our bottles through and our Symmetrics and glasses to break. I won't go into detail because then I'd let all my secrets out of how I how I don't have to dumpster dive anymore.
2: Yeah.
1: But yes.
0: Yeah. How do you respond to criticisms that, you know, the rooms may be fun, but they don't really help people address the root causes of their anger or develop sustainable tactics for managing it?
1: I mean, I don't think that's our point is to say like, hey, come here to release everything and this is how you're going to deal with it. So it's just there is criticism from things like that's not healthy. But I remember being little and my grandma throwing dishes out the back door when she was mad or my grandpa taking a bat to a tree. Like everybody gets angry and you need to release it somehow. And it's better to do it in a, like a safe, healthy space than to let it out on the road or wherever else.
0: Same for you, Mark.
2: Yeah, I think to her point here, it's a pressure relief thing. I mean, we're here for entertainment. We don't claim to be therapy, but if people can get in there and they feel relief from what they're dealing with, then I'm all for that. I'm happy that we can both offer a place for them to experience that.
1: Right. I mean, and every time somebody leaves, don't they leave smiling?
2: Yes.
1: Every time. So on our wall, we even say, "You're welcome."
2: Yeah.
1: Because they all leave just smiling.
2: Yeah. It's a lot of smiles and laughing more so than it's not sorrow.
1: Yeah. Nobody's came out mad.
0: Is there anybody you think this is not a good outlet for?
1: I think... see, the hard thing is like we'll have people who are on the spectrum with loud noises that don't like it, but we offer earplugs and then headphones too. But they honestly love it.

0: Yeah.
1: So there's some people that will come in and be like, oh, that's too loud. But it's like, well, it's a rage room. So I can't really quiet down the breaking right. stuff.
2: Yeah.
1: So.
0: Yeah. Do you anticipate ever having to turn somebody away?
1: So we don't allow alcohol or anything like sure. that. But so if they come in like really drunk or anything, we would not allow them in.
2: Yeah.
1: Same with closed-toed shoes. If you don't have closed-toed shoes, you have to go get some or you can't participate.
0: Yeah. You, Mark, opened your second location inside Stickman Brewing in Tualatin,
2: yeah.
0: As you mentioned, just this month, in fact. So
2: yeah.
0: congratulations
2: Thank
0: for that.
2: You.
0: Are there any lessons that you've learned during your first year in business that you're applying to this new location?
2: Well, there's a lot. I mean, it's a lot of work. It's a ton of work. It's
0: What do you mean?
2: Well, it's from the business of axe throwing where we were before, you know, you're just throwing axes at targets. There's a lot of wood to deal with. But with the rage rooms, it's dump trucks, it's cleaning, it's
0: yeah.
2: glass,
0: yeah.
2: it's PPE gear, it's more cleaning, it's, you know, locating
0: insurance.
2: It's getting all these electronics and printers and then disposing of them in a great way. Oh, well, the thing I'm most proud about is learning how to recycle everything.
1: Yes.
2: At the beginning, we were just going to the dump and we didn't want to have anything to do with that. And it's also very expensive. But now we're 100% recycling all the glass, all the electronics that we go through to e-cycling here in Portland, Oregon, and then glass to glass on Columbia Boulevard.
0: Yeah. Is your second room different than your first in some way?
2: I think it's, it's the same, essentially better building. And we made a little nicer. We have a mural artist named Derek that came out and he does amazing work. So got some really cool mural up there. So
0: excellent.
2: Yeah.
0: Well, it's funny you mentioned that, the creative work, because this is, from a certain point of view, the antithesis of a space for creation.
1: Yes.
0: It's a space for destruction. Mm. Like, you know, in the way that a pottery studio is a place for you to express yourself creatively, this is a way for you to just like deconstruct.
1: Exactly.
0: You know? So what do you ever think about this, that this model is based on like creating an outlet for destructive impulses instead of creative ones?
1: Not really. Just because everybody is going to throw tantrums in their lives. Like it's inevitable. Just like, you know, with kids too, that's a big thing with kids being like, oh, you can't touch this, you can't break this. For them to get to go into somewhere and actually touch and break the things, you know, like when you're going through a store with your mom and they're like, nope, hands to yourself. So it's kind of like a rule-free zone of where you can let it out and then just...
2: Yeah. My sister-in-law, Carly, was in the other day and she's a real rule follower. And she just had the biggest smile on her face and was like, I felt like I could just let go
1: yeah.
2: for a minute here.
1: Yeah. And just, let your hair down, let loose, have fun, but in a safe manner.
2: Exactly. Yeah.
0: Do you remember a client that came through who had a reaction and an experience that was surprising in some way?
1: I've had somebody who came in that like actually triggered their PTSD.
0: Mm.
1: So rather than
0: they
1: like
0: didn't know they had it?
1: Yeah. Like with mine where it helped it, it was like it brought back something that was just like no go. So, and if that ever happens, that's only actually happened to us once. And it was a surprise date that her husband was taking her on and brought her in there and it was, nope, we're not doing that.
0: What did you do?
1: So we let them go to our black light paint throwing room.
0: Okay.
1: Yes. So they got to go throw paint at each other instead
0: with
1: 90s music.
2: There you go. Cheer them up.
1: Yeah.
0: What about you, Mark? Any kind of stories that you can point to for unusual experiences?
2: Not really. I mean, it's kind of your run of the mill birthday parties. But I think that the interesting thing for me coming into this, like as a business person, I just wanted, you know, bodies in the door. But I was really proud and happy that people were actually finding. I was surprised that, you know, it's say like 60% people are just going to have a great time for birthday parties or whatever. But 40% roughly are coming in really because they need a break. They're going through. I mean, we were talking about this earlier.
1: Yep.
2: Valentine's Day is one of our busiest days. And they're going with their girlfriends or a bunch of guys come together and they go in and they need a break. And that community that they're building together, it's not just about raging. It's about being there with friends and having that social experience, I think, is what is working, what's so great about our businesses.
1: Yes, and like the support. Like if you get a group of friends coming in, they'll cheer each other on, you know, like,
2: yeah.
1: remember he did this to you, you know, and smash
2: yeah.
1: a bottle kind of thing.
2: Yep.
1: So it's they're cheerleaders.
0: I'm wondering what you think this experience of owning these rage rooms has taught each of you about, you know, managing your own feelings, your own anger, your own stress.
1: Mine has more been like especially with the writings on our walls, is that there's a lot of trauma out there and people are going through a lot of hard times. So it makes me look at mine like, okay, like you can deal with this. They went through that. So mm-hmm. it kind of gives me a stronger backbone bone and makes me more sympathetic to other people as well.
0: What about you, Mark?
2: Yeah, I would say I think that there's a lot of outlets for, you know, when people get stressed out, like working out or, you know, going on a run or doing whatever. And if you don't have those options, or this is another great alternative. So I think that is what's kind of really cool about it.
0: Well, it's just I've been sitting here listening to you and you're both just so open and so upbeat and you sound healthy.
1: Yes.
0: And I'm wondering if it's because you're adjacent to this activity in the way that you are.
1: I love the sound. So, I mean, you probably have your favorite.
2: I go to sleep tonight listening to it. Right. I record it.
1: My favorite is sheet glass. Like the sound of sheet glass or windows breaking is like amazing.
0: So satisfying.
1: Yes.
0: Tara, Mark, this was a blast. Thank you so much.
2: Thank you.
1: Thank you.
0: Tara Gale is the owner of Outraged Rage Room in Vancouver, and Mark Marr is the owner of the Rage Room Portland. Coming up after a break. Kind of a shift. We're going to talk with three members of the Esperanto Society in Portland. They are fluent speakers of a language that was developed over 100 years to help foster universal communication and understanding. Stay with us.
3: The Columbia River Bar, where the river meets the Pacific, is one of the most dangerous areas in the world to navigate. More than 2,000 shipwrecks recorded since the late 1700s. Two Northwest filmmakers discuss their recent documentary about why this area is also known as the Graveyard of the Pacific. That's tomorrow at noon. 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
0: This is Think Out Loud on OPB. I'm Jeff Norcross. Next month in Seattle, there's a gathering of people from around the Northwest that speak a certain language. You may have not heard it in your life, but you probably have heard of it. And you may not understand it, but you might kind of get it. It might sound kind of familiar to you. The language is Esperanto, which was first proposed in the late 19th century by a Polish physician who thought the world needed a language that could be easily learned and just might unite all of humanity under a common tongue. The Northwest Regional Esperanto Conference is holding its 45th anniversary gathering in Seattle next month. We have three Esperanto speakers from Oregon on the show today. Isaac Zaruka Moore, Elaine Warfield, and Bruce Sherwood join me now. Welcome to all of you to Think Out Loud. It's great to have you.
4: Yes. Thank you for inviting us.
5: Duncan, yes.
0: Duncan? That's thank you?
5: Duncan, yeah.
0: Oh, excellent. So if you could indulge me a little bit, just so we can get the language in our ears before we start talking about it, would the three of you just kind of talk to each other?
5: Saluton, Elaine, Kai, Bruce.
4: Saluton.
5: Ĉu vi estas ekscitita? Pri la intervjuo?
6: Oh, yes, certe.
4: Yes, certe.
6: Mi ĝojas ke lastatempe oni parolas pri Esperanto. Tio estas bona afero.
5: Yes.
0: I think I got what was going on there. I think you were asking them if they were ready for the interview, if they were doing okay.
5: Yeah, if they're excited for it, yeah.
0: Okay. Well, that's kind of my point, is that I don't speak Esperanto, but I just kind of feel it. It feels familiar to me. So, Bruce, why don't I start with you? How would you describe to somebody what Esperanto is?
6: Well, I think it's a very interesting language. Zamenhof, the creator, had a really good idea. In the European languages in general, to be fully fluent and expressive requires a very large vocabulary. But Zamenhof created something different. It's a language where with a very relatively small vocabulary, you can nevertheless be very expressive. And the secret to this is that from a small number of root words, you can assemble words that are made up of these elements. It's sort of like, think of the periodic table of the elements. There's 100 of these elements, and how many chemicals can you make from those 100? Well, Esperanto is like that. There's an estimate that between knowing somewhere between 500 and 1,000 words or elements that you can put together in various ways is sufficient. And I don't know of any other language that's quite like that.
0: Well, how, by comparison to how many words are in English?
6: Yeah, exactly.
0: Like millions, yeah.
6: Like millions? Yeah.
0: Okay. What was the idea that Ludwig Zamenhof had when he came up with this?
6: Well, he was growing up in Bialystok, Poland, which at the time was part of the Russian Empire. And in that town, there were speakers of Russian, Yiddish, Polish, German, probably missing some. And there was tension among the various groups. And Zamenhof, as a kid, was uncomfortable with that and thought maybe if there were a universal language easily learned, these people could talk to each other and get to know each other better. And that was what motivated him. And he did a good job.
0: Yeah, sure. Mm-hmm. Isaac, how about you? When did you first get exposed to this language and made you think I should speak it?
5: Actually, from my father. He was a speaker. He passed away when I was 9 years old, and my mother didn't speak it, so I didn't get like a full being raised in it kind of experience. But I found his books, and I, you know, thought it would be interesting. I like languages, and then I found the community, and that's the best part of it. So,
0: what was it like learning the language? How hard was it for you?
5: It's pretty easy, actually. It's not without its challenges as any language, but one can become fluent in it much faster than if you're trying to say French or or German or something like that. So,
0: Yeah, and for many other languages, being immersed in it is a really important thing.
5: Right.
0: How do you immerse yourself in Esperanto with the speakers so dispersed around the world?
5: That's why we have the conferences like we're having in Seattle.
0: Sure.
5: We had a U.S. national conference in Cleveland this past summer that I attended. I spent 2 weeks speaking only Esperanto, and it kind of starts to get into your head once you're speaking it that long. There's also an active online community. People do voice chats over Zoom, things like that.
4: And we have a local club.
5: Yeah, and we have a local club.
0: Elaine, when were you first exposed?
4: Well, I was first exposed 40 years ago at the University of Illinois. My physics professor had taught his children from birth to speak Esperanto. And I didn't really do anything about it until 9/11, at which point seemed like everyone was afraid of foreign people, and there was so much fear and anxiety about the other. And this was my small way of bringing a little bit more peace to the world, but I wanted to find out about other cultures directly from the people and directly from the literature.
0: And when you say you learned from your physics professor.
4: Yes, and the funny thing was 40 years later, I was at a conference in North Carolina with members from Canada and the U.S., and somebody else asked me, oh, you're from Portland. Do you know Bruce Sherwood? I said, yes, I know who he is, but why are you asking? He lives in Portland. So when I got back, I contacted Bruce, who's sitting right next to me now, and invited him to join our group. So it was a very close circle, but that's kind of how the Esperanto community works. We're relatively small, but we're close, and many people know each other.
0: Mm.
5: Yeah.
0: Truly is a small world.
5: Yeah.
0: What is your understanding of what Esperanto was supposed to achieve?
5: Well, I think that it's, you know, Zamenhof gave it freely to people, so they were able to put whatever meaning they wanted on it. But it was meant to help me out here, guys.
6: Well, in a sense, it's to I think of it as a little bit like the difference between Protestant and Catholic religions in the following sense. that in the Catholic religion, there is someone you to go to God, you go through the priest. Martin Luther said, every man a priest, and that you could talk to God directly. And in a certain sense, I think Zamenhof had this notion that you ought to be able to communicate with the other directly without having a translator in between.
5: Yeah.
4: And also without having a colonial language or any time that you're communicating in a language that one person knows better than the other, there's always somebody at a disadvantage.
5: Yeah.
6: Well said. Very well said.
4: In Esperanto, we all had to learn it. And there is no sense of superiority.
5: Yeah.
4: And that's one of the things I love about the Esperanto community is we're so acceptant of everyone.
6: Very well said.
4: Very well. Yeah.
5: With English as a lingua franca, people who grow up with it natively have an advantage over people that have to learn it as a second language. And that's true of any language, but so.
0: Yeah. I know that there are, and I put this in quotes, native speakers of Esperanto, because I'm not sure I understand that term exactly, because there is not a nation that has adopted it as its language. But well, what is a native speaker of Esperanto?
5: Well, I'll give you a scenario. Two people from different nations meet at an international Esperanto conference, and they fall in love, and they want to have a family, and they have children. And the only common language they have between them is Esperanto. So the kids just kind of grow up with that as their common language for the house, and they just learn it from birth. Some people choose to raise theirs like Bruce did. We actually have a native Esperanto speaker in our community. Her name is Lilio Chomet, and her parents were very active actually from, I think, the 1920s through the 1960s in the Esperanto community. So it definitely happens.
0: Bruce, you taught your kids this language?
6: I have three kids, one of whom does speak Esperanto. The others didn't really take to it.
0: Okay. Does that one who still speaks it have use for it? Do they find that it makes sense in the world?
6: He enjoys it.
0: Okay.
6: And we do it with each other to some extent.
0: Yeah. If you're just tuning in.
6: I wanted to make another comment that Esperanto can also be a bridge to learning other languages. So I learned Esperanto first, and it was enormous help that when I spent a year on a Fulbright in Italy, in the physics at Padova, I learned to speak Italian, and a little bit when I came back to the U.S., I learned to speak Spanish, and I can also read French and Portuguese, and all of this is founded on the boost that learning Esperanto gave me, because it was so clear and simple, and it gave me an introduction that really paid off.
0: Yeah, well, it's interesting. Just listening to you talk earlier, I heard words that just sort of landed because I understand other languages on some level. And in fact, Isaac, a great example of this is the word for thank you, which is
5: Dankon.
0: Dankon. How is it by accident that is so close to the German Danke?
5: No. Okay. Zamenhof used a lot of sources from European languages, primarily Latin and French, but there's some German, Russian, Polish.
4: And English.
5: And English, yeah.
0: Yeah. Do you know how he decided what languages he would pull from in deciding the new words?
5: I think he just picked words that he liked.
6: He knew a very large number of languages.
5: Yeah, he did.
0: Yeah, okay. Well, as good a reason as any. If you're just tuning in, we're talking with three Esperanto speakers who live in Oregon. Elaine Warfield, Bruce Sherwood, and Isaac Zaruka Moore have joined me here in the studio. Elaine, you mentioned the online community that you have tapped into. Can you talk about advances in technology and what they have meant for this language?
4: Well, when I first learned Esperanto 20 years ago, I learned from books. And I didn't speak Esperanto. I didn't know anybody except we did have a small local club. Now, I could pretty much talk to anyone 24 hours a day. I was in a call Sunday with people from Spain, France, the U.S., Italy, Russia, I think. So it's allowed us to instantaneously get together as often as we want. We can have study groups. I co-hosted something about cats about a month ago.
0: What's the Esperanto word for cat?
4: Kato.
2: Kato, of course.
4: So, yeah. So the technology has really helped. So I think this, I'm part of the older crowd. And part of why I got into Esperanto was I retired from 40 years as an engineer. And I lost my community. And through Esperanto, I got it back again through all these online chats. But I think the younger people don't use the video calls as much as they use chats and Discord and other text-based tools.
0: Right. Yeah. Do we know how many people in the world speak this language? Do we have an estimate?
5: There's...
6: What? I've seen estimates, but I don't remember exactly.
5: I think it honestly depends on what you consider a speaker. Is it someone who's just learning or someone who's fluent? The estimates, I think, range anywhere from, like, what, 100,000 to, like, 2 million in the world.
0: Yeah. That's not a small number, but, you know, over 7 billion people on the planet. With so few people speaking this language, what do you think is the point of it?
5: I think... that the point of it is the people that we get to meet, the people that I talk to who don't know a word of English that I wouldn't otherwise be able to understand.
0: Yeah. Bruce, do you think that the idea of having a universal second language is possible?
6: Yes, absolutely. I've benefited a lot from knowing that language. I've been in situations in Iran, in South Africa, in Germany, of having adventures with people that I would not have even met otherwise. So, yeah.
0: Can you give me a specific example where you were in one of those countries and your knowledge of Esperanto was helpful?
6: Okay, let me give you a couple of examples. I went to Tehran, Iran, for basically a physics education thing. And there I looked up some Esperantists in the book that the World Organization published of Esperantists around the world. And I managed to have one evening dinner with an older couple who were Baha'ists and Esperantists in Iran, which was awesome. In Durban, South Africa, I was able to arrange, again, I was there for physics education meeting, but I went to dinner with a young guy who's a graduate student and his two friends who were migrants from the neighboring African countries. And when we spoke Esperanto, I wouldn't have had a way to make this link up otherwise. And a particularly interesting one was in Berlin, where my spouse, Ruth Chabai, and I went for, again, physics conference. Ruth asked me, can't you contact somebody that we could make a connection? And so I in fact, found a guy who, an Esperantist, who took us around Berlin. This was after the wall had fallen. And he said, oh, you should come to a party this evening. And there'll be some Esperantists there. So we went. And it was extremely interesting because many of the people at the party had grown up in East Germany. And it was really interesting, their take on what was good and what was bad about their own experience. And the fact that now, you know, there used to be two symphony orchestras in Berlin, and now there could only be one. And what did that mean? And the comedians who made it in East Germany, the kind of funny business they did wasn't funny anymore. It was extremely interesting evening. There's no way I could have had that evening without Esperanto.
0: Well, it's like anywhere in the world you go, you might be able to connect with people by this language.
5: And there's even a service called the Pasporto Servo, where if you're traveling, people offer up their homes to stay with them. haven't used it myself, but I know people that have backpacked around Europe and not paid for a single hostel or hotel.
0: That's amazing.
5: Yeah.
0: You know, I remember a friend of mine had this piece of vinyl that was from the 1960s, I think it was called. It was called Nu Cantu in Esperanto. Mm-hmm. It's like let us sing in Esperanto. It was all songs in the language.
5: Oh, okay.
0: And so it has penetrated the broader culture from time to time. Was there ever like a golden age of Esperanto, in America anyway, where people like really adopted this language?
6: Early 20th century.
5: Yeah. I've done some digging into history of the movement here in Oregon, and there have been people since at least 1900 here in Portland. I found an article from 1911 about a major conference being held here in Portland in the Oregonian. They had an article about it. So, yeah, definitely the early 20th century.
4: You know, there was a conference in Washington, D.C. about 1907 or so. And Professor Zamenhof had come, and there were all these ladies that wanted to give him hugs and things. They had tour guides that spoke Esperanto, and the policeman that spoke Esperanto, he made the front page of the paper in Washington, D.C. And, you know, when the ship came in, there were a thousand people that came and greeted him. Mm-hmm. So it was pretty big back then.
6: And in fact, the League of Nations seriously considered pushing Esperanto. But the French consul said that there is already an international language and it is French. And he killed it. But there really was widespread interest, especially in Europe, but also interesting in China and Japan at that time.
5: Mm-hmm. Mm. And there's still, you know, hundreds of people in the United States that speak Esperanto. We have a national organization called Esperanto USA that organizes the national conference that I went to this summer. I'm actually on the board of directors of that organization. So there's still a lot of interest in it.
4: Yeah. And we held meetings once a month on Saturdays. At some point, if you can put a reference to our website so people can look and find out when the next meeting's taking place.
5: EsperantoPDX.org.
0: Excellent. And we will have a link to it on our site, opb.org/thinkoutloud. Isaac, Elaine, Bruce, Dankon. Yes?
4: Dankon.
5: Dankon.
0: This is a great conversation. Thank you all very much.
6: Dankide, estis nia plezuro.
0: Isaac Zaruka Moore, Bruce Sherwood, and Elaine Warfield are three Esperanto speakers from the Portland area. The 45th Annual Northwest Regional Esperanto Conference is next month in Seattle. Tomorrow on the show, 6.5 million people around the country live in areas that are susceptible to landslides, including Oregon and Washington. Researchers from the University of Washington made that finding through a database they created that measures landslide susceptibility for more than 100 million homes. We'll talk to one of the scientists. Our production staff includes Malia Foss, Roly Hernandez, Gemma DiCarlo, senior producer Allison Frost, and managing producer Shiraz Sadiq. Idrissa Guy is our intern for the summer. Naleen Silva and Layla Isbell engineer the show from the Gert Boyle studio. Our technical director is Stephen Cray, and our executive producer is Sage Van Wing. If you don't want to miss any of our shows, listen wherever you get your podcasts. The nightly rebroadcast is at 8. Thank you for listening to Think Out Loud on OPB and KLCC. I'm Jeff Norcross.
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3: 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Should states decide what school children read? On Point is on deck. A law called the Ku Klux Klan Act dates back to 1871. Now Mahmoud Khalil is using it to sue the Trump administration for punishing him for pro-Palestinian speech. 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Mostly clear overnight in western Oregon, patchy smoke to the east, low temperatures around the state in the 50s overnight. Top stories in 60 seconds. It's 9 o'clock.
8: There's a new front in the battle over literacy in America. It's not just about how kids are taught to read. It's about whether kids are reading enough whole books, cover-to-cover assignments.
9: The thing that troubled me was not the politics. It was how vacuous, how empty, how silent many of these classes were. It's how poor the reading comprehension of many students were. It's how little was assigned to them. It's how few books there were in the schools and the classrooms.
8: Well, Texas has made a bold move. The state has a new required reading list for every grade, filled with what it's calling classic literature that builds intellect and morals. But should the state be deciding who reads what? I'm Meghna Chakrabarty. Today on Point, Texas's push to bring rigor back into reading. Stay with us.
10: Live from NPR News in Washington, I'm Dan Ronan. ICE officers may soon be outfitted with gloves that deliver electric shocks to people deemed aggressive. From member station WEKU, Shepard Snyder reports.
11: ICE plans to spend up to $20 million on generated low-output voltage emitters, or gloves for short. That's according to an online notice published by the Department of Homeland Security. The technology is manufactured by Compliant Technologies LLC, based in Lexington, Kentucky. According to an online manual, the gloves are applied directly to the skin in order to deliver shocks. They're already used by some jails and police departments. The ACLU and other civil rights groups have spoken out against the technology. ICE has been heavily criticized for its use of force, including multiple fatal shootings amid a federal immigration crackdown. For NPR News, I'm Shepard Snyder in Lexington, Kentucky.
10: The Treasury Department says it refunded another $30 billion worth of tariffs last month. This after the Supreme Court ruled against the Trump administration and how they were collecting the duties. NPR's Emily Fang reports.
12: Tariffs are a key part of President Trump's economic toolkit. But by the end of last month, the U.S. had refunded a good chunk of them, $115 billion, out of the approximately $166 billion in tariffs wrongfully collected under an interpretation of trade law the Supreme Court struck down this February. The Trump administration then rolled out a new round of tariffs on about 60 countries last month, which it alleged were exporting some goods made with forced labor. But earlier this month, a coalition of 25 U.S. states sued the administration over those new tariffs, arguing they are an attempt to simply replace the customs duties already struck down. Emily Fang, NPR News, Washington.
10: White House Press Secretary Caroline Leavitt is leaving at the end of the month. NPR's Deepa Shivaram reports her time ends as Trump is facing troubling poll numbers ahead of the midterms.
13: President Trump announced Leavitt's departure in a post on social media, saying she was leaving to spend time with her two young children. He called Leavitt one of his, quote, most trusted aides, and said she would now serve as a top outside advisor as Republicans gear up for the midterm elections in November. Leavitt first started working for Trump at the end of his first administration. She also ran for Congress in her home state of New Hampshire, but was unsuccessful, and she later worked for Trump's super PAC before coming on to his 2024 campaign. Who her replacement will be is not yet clear. While Leavitt was on parental leave, several cabinet officials briefed the press. Deepa Shivaram, NPR News, The White House.
10: Ted Decker, the CEO of Home Depot, is taking a temporary medical leave to deal with an undisclosed medical issue. Several officials will oversee the day-to-day operations of the chain, which has 2,300 stores in North America. It's NPR.
3: This is OPB. I'm Jack Walters. For the first time in three decades, Oregon will place limits on campaign contributions next year. Now, some advocates are planning to ask voters to approve a far bigger change. Dirk Vanderhart reports.
14: A ballot measure being proposed by the group Honest Elections Oregon would eliminate all corporate spending on politics in the state. Everything from multinational giants to tiny nonprofits would be barred from spending money to influence elections. Blocking corporate money from politics has been viewed as impossible since the Supreme Court's 2010 Citizens United decision. It found that corporations have a First Amendment right to weigh in on races. But advocates in Oregon and other states have a new legal theory that seeks to sidestep that ruling. They say that since states grant corporations their powers, states can decide to take away the right to spend on politics. The concept is already passed in Hawaii, where it's being challenged in the courts. Voters in Montana will decide whether to follow suit in November. And if advocates in Oregon have their way, voters here will have a say on the matter in 2028. Dirk Vanderhart, OPB.
3: Hermiston is moving ahead with a $26 million plan to lower PFAS in the eastern Oregon city's water system. PFAS are a group of chemicals commonly used in manufacturing and industrial products. When people are exposed to certain levels of them in drinking water, studies have shown they may lead to an increased risk of cancer and other diseases. As part of Hermiston's plan, the city wants to decommission two wells and draw more water from a regional water system. City officials are counting on a state loan application to make it happen. The Oregon Health Authority announced today the latest superintendent of the Oregon State Hospital would not be continuing in the role. Sean Murphy's first day in the position was July 13th. His brief tenure comes at a time when the Oregon State Hospital has seen significant turnover and been in the news after patients have died. This is OPB.
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16: This is On Point. I'm Meghna Chakrabarty. I'm a late Gen Xer. I was in fifth grade back in 1985. And to this day, I remember just how much the school librarian would come into our classroom. It was about once a month, and the librarian would push a metal cart into the classroom and hand out books. Now, these books were well-read and well-loved. I remember a bunch of them having their spines and covers held together by clear packing tape. They weren't the books that we checked out, though, from the library on our own just for fun. They were all the same book, the same title. There was Johnny Tremaine and Red Badge of Courage. Fifth grade was U.S. history, you see, so we also had things like The Witch of Blackbird Pond, Island of the Blue Dolphins, and Where the Red Fern Grows. There were a lot more, and we read them all together. By the way, I went to public school from kindergarten through 12th grade. In seventh grade, same thing, except this time my teacher usually just had the books stacked on her desk, and we'd each go up and grab a copy of the book. And I used to love thumbing straight to the inside back cover and pulling out a little green index card from the back pocket and looking at all the handwritten names of the students who'd read the exact same copy of the book in years before. In seventh grade, we read Animal Farm, Fahrenheit 451, Lord of the Flies. Political dystopia was a theme for sure, but also The Diary of Anne Frank, Call of the Wild, White Fang, Flowers for Algernon. I still remember how my teacher, sitting on a stool in the front of the class, cried when we read the last words of that book together that went, "P.S., if you get a chance, put some flowers on Algernon's grave in the backyard." Okay, then there was ninth grade, which was a total doozy. Our English class read cover to cover, together, Beowulf, The Iliad, The Odyssey, Canterbury Tales. I remember having to find a large cardboard box to sit inside of when we did a group project on our interpretation of The Wife of Bath. We were ninth grade. We were super literal. We also read Macbeth, Romeo and Juliet. I was going to say that we read All Quiet on the Western Front, but now that I think about it, that was eighth grade. The years are starting to actually get a little bit blurry. Point is, we read all of those books, plus more that I can't remember, in their entirety, and we did it together. So, I compare that to my kids' more recent experience. And my heart sinks. In the fifth grade, my kids' class read one whole class book. I think they might have read one or two other books, but those were in small groups that the kids had to lead on their own. So to be frank, I'm not even sure my kid finished that book. My kid's ninth grade experience wasn't even a shadow of what I had. I can barely call it a glimmer, more of a vapor, a faint, faint whiff of whole book reading. Instead, in the ninth grade, my kid's class read excerpts, a few paragraphs from books that were meant to capture a theme, or articles about the books, which included quotations, supposedly with additional context to make the section make sense to teenagers. When it came time for the class to study Shakespeare, I kid you not, they did not read one single play in its entirety. They watched movie adaptations, and not even the entire movie. The teacher said he did not think the language in Shakespeare would be accessible or even relevant to teens. What the actual? I mean, how could Romeo and Juliet not be relevant to teenagers? I mean, the English language, quite frankly, is just full of phrases we use every single day that come from Shakespeare. When the kids, these same kids, started off the year with activities to break the ice, wouldn't it have been cool if they also happened to learn that that phrase comes from The Taming of the Shrew? Getting worked up here. Okay, so I could just be another aging Gen Xer pining for my Stranger Things glory days, and we should also always be highly, highly skeptical of any single anecdote that pretends to ward explanatory trend, including my own anecdotes. N equals one is simply not enough. So I've got James Traub here. He's author of The Cradle of Citizenship, How Schools Can Help Save Democracy. James, welcome to the show, and please check me on this. Am I going crazy? Am I just sort of being crotchety in middle age, or did my child actually read fewer whole books in class than I did? Or again, am I just being cranky?
9: Well, Meghna, thanks so much for having me on the show. And what I was thinking, listening to you, so I'm 71, so I was in fifth grade, I guess, in 1965, 20 years before you were. And so what that shows, if our anecdotal experience is comparable, is that my education was just very much like yours. Yours may have been more ambitious than mine, but I also went to a good public school. And that the change, obviously, is between the time you were in fifth grade and the time your kids were in fifth grade, because I spent a year in public schools to write this book, The Cradle of Citizenship, the 2023-2024 year. And I can tell you that it's a bookless world. Mm. That is, think of a book as a physical object. And you obviously had very deep feelings about those books as physical objects that sat on your teacher's desk or were brought to you in a cart.
16: Mm-hmm.
9: You don't see the physical object, a book, in most schools. And by the way, the library is no longer called the library, yeah. And rightly so, because library means books. It's called a media center. And it's where kids can always have a laptop if they need it, basically. And so...
16: Actually, James, can I jump in here? Because
9: yes,
16: when you
9: please.
16: Said about physical books... my younger child a couple of years ago was in fourth grade, and our local public school has actually decided to introduce more whole class reading. And we're going to get to the whole class reading part of this in a second. So they've actually decided to do more. They were doing basically none. And I remember at the end of the year, my son's fourth grade teacher said with excitement how excited the kids were to actually be handed a book. that the whole class was going to read. He looked, the teacher was just like, he looked genuinely amazed. I think he was in his 40s, actually a remarkable educator, wonderful man. But the fact that he was able, he just saw instantaneously how excited the kids were when they were handed a physical book. And it was, they were all the same books. And he said almost immediately the kids all started talking with each other. They hadn't even opened the book. They were just like, look at this cool picture on the cover. Who's the title? I mean, the simple thing that seemed so normal and expected to me when I was a kid, and you, James, as well, seemed like a revelation to a, you know, at this time it was, what, 20, 24 classroom.
9: And it also tells you something about the thrill of the actual as opposed to the virtual. Mm-hmm. That these kids could have been reading the same things, in fact, online, though they probably wouldn't have been reading a whole book, but they could. But they had completely lost this tactile thing of a book with paper in it. And obviously they were excited and the teacher was excited to see that they were excited by this physical thing.
16: Yeah. I mean, it was remarkable how, and again, this teacher who was an amazing fourth grade teacher, I think he's in his 40s, so a good decade younger than me. And it seemed like he probably grew up in a time where we were starting to see that reduction of whole class, whole book readings. Yeah. Yeah. Okay. So this is the issue that we're going to talk about today, but specifically because of something that recently happened in the great state of Texas. And you wrote about this, James. You wrote about it in the New York Times. You had a guest essay in the Times that was titled, "The Most Radical Thing About Texas's Book List Isn't the Bible." So the Texas State Board of Education this year passed a statewide mandatory reading list for each grade, grades K through 12. The first blush of media coverage on this really focused on how, like, in each grade, starting in first grade, there were a couple Bible passages that were on this mandatory reading list. Now, you say that the kerfuffle over having to read in first grade the story of Jonah and the whale misses the point of the true radicalism in this mandatory statewide reading list. So what is the most radical thing, James?
9: Well, the most radical thing is the idea that you should have a stipulated reading list at all. So, you know, we in the United States, pardon me, have a very powerful tradition of decentralized schooling. And that means the federal government doesn't tell the states what to do. The states don't tell the school districts what to do. Very often the districts don't tell the school what to do. So the whole idea that a state would say everyone in this state must read these books, though, by the way, not only these books, the mandatory list is about half of the books that kids would read. That idea is radical. There is no other state that does that. I have no idea when the last time was in history that any state did that. And so it was a response to the problem you just described in your very eloquent opening. If we don't do this, we know the kids will not be reading good books and maybe not books at all.
16: Mm-hmm. You know, it's interesting. I'm just looking at the youngest grades here. The kindergarten list, for example, it ranges from The Lion and the Mouse, an excerpt from the Children's Book of Virtues. We'll talk about what Texas is trying to achieve here by Bill Bennett. Mm-hmm. Yes. But then it also includes April Rain Song by Langston Hughes. Honestly, even in my kindergarten, I don't think we were reading Langston Hughes here. Yeah. What do you think the goal of the Texas Board of Education is?
9: Well, I think I'm pretty sure I know what the goal is. I mean, so let's put aside this Bible thing, but I want to talk about that because there clearly is an ideological slant to this whole thing. And there's a Christian valence to it. And there are good reasons to be concerned about those things. But let's put those aside for the moment. There is a premise to this thing, which I think of not as political at all, but much more pedagogical. Mm-hmm. And that is, okay, kids are not reading books. They're not reading good books when they read books. And why is that? What's happened? And there are a lot of answers to what's happened, and a lot of them have to do with things like social media.
16: Well, James, actually, this is a good place for me to just briefly take the reins back because we do have to take a break, and we'll pick up this thought in just a moment. You're listening to James Traub. He is the author of The Cradle of Citizenship, How Schools Can Help Save Our Democracy. And today we're talking specifically about a recent piece that he wrote in the New York Times called The Most Radical Thing About Texas's Book List Isn't the Bible, and the fact that the Texas Board of Education even has now it'll be in effect in 2030, a mandatory reading list for grades K through 12. We'll be back. This is On Point.
3: Thanks for including OPB in your Wednesday. I'm Jack Walters. Republican and Democratic voters in rural Georgia are uniting over one issue, their opposition to data centers. That story on OPB's Morning Edition tomorrow, 5 to 9 a.m.
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16: You're back with On Point. I'm Meghna Chakrabarty, and James Traub joins us today. He's author of The Cradle of Citizenship, How Schools Can Help Save Our Democracy. And he's with us to talk about the new mandated reading list for each grade, K through 12, that just got passed in the state of Texas. And James calls it a radical move by a state, and we're talking about why. So, James, you said that there was something more deeply pedagogical that we need to address. And go ahead.
9: Yeah, so we can find lots of reasons why this thing is a remedy for something. But one of the things it is a remedy for is a way of approaching learning, which is very widespread and is broadly thought of as progressive, though I hesitate to use that word because it calls up all sorts of other things. It's probably right, which tends to think of content. And by content, I mean not only specific books, specific vocabulary, perhaps also specific historical learning. After all, I wrote a book about civic education, mm-hmm. and I was really shocked by the lack of knowledge of American history or government. And you find in many, in not only schools and teachers' education programs, in the ed world generally, a belief that the way you become a good learner is by mastering certain general skills. Mm. And you'll see these, if you read state documents, you know, every state in America has what are called standards, standards for English in grade 5, standards for history in grade 9, and so on. And in the better ones, you'll actually see, for example, in history ones, you'll actually see a list of stuff kids must know.
16: Right.
9: But that is often minimized. And what you see instead is skills kids must attain. That is to say, finding the main idea.
16: So let me just jump in here again.
9: Understanding point of view, things
16: yeah.
9: like that.
16: So I'm just jumping in to sort of give you a little bit of my, again, my personal experience, not with my own children, but I've been based in Massachusetts for some time. And it, you know, Massachusetts being a blue state that also for 20 plus years has actually posted some of the highest scores in national standardized tests. So the state often talks of it about itself as, you know, a great education state. And I have attended many, many a school board meeting in various parts of this state where in discussing persistent sort of racial gaps, let's say in literacy scores, the first thing people talked about until very recently was we need to increase the skill of our readers. That word came up over and over and over again over the course of, I think maybe I was following this issue for like a decade, and yet there was no change in the gap. But how did this cult of skills in reading, well, actually, I know the answer to this question. Why do you think it's so pernicious? Let me ask you that.
9: Because that's not how you learned. It's not how I learned. It's not how most well-educated people learned. They learned by coming into contact with difficult texts that they had to figure out and navigate through. They learned by gaining a stock of vocabulary words that would allow them to understand text. They learned by gaining a stock of expressions and of content knowledge. And here I need to give a shout out to the person who I think has done the most to codify this as a pedagogical theory, and that is a gentleman named E.D. Hirsch, who wrote a famous book in 1987 called Cultural Literacy, which in turn spawned a curriculum called Core Knowledge. Mm-hmm. And the premise of Core Knowledge is that the way to gain literacy, the way to become a good learner, is to actually get this stock of knowledge, of words, of expressions, of facts. And it is from those things that one builds the skills. In other words, all those people who said in your parent-teacher meetings or whatever that, you know, we need to have more skills, which in turn spawned a curriculum called Core Knowledge. Mm-hmm. And the premise of Core Knowledge is that the way to gain literacy, the way to become a good learner, is to actually get this stock of knowledge, of words, of expressions, of facts. And it is from those things

0: rich, beautiful, difficult text from an early age that equip you to be able to become a critical thinker, that give you those skills we care about.
1: Right. So the thinking about skills and literacy really came from the idea, the hope that, right, if one was given a certain set of skills to engage with the text, that no matter what the text was in the future, you would be able to engage with it. It comes from a good place, though it wasn't really backed by a lot of science, I would say. But we've been seeing a change in that over the last few years, that to your point, James, that both the skills plus the content, the actually knowing stuff, needed to go hand in hand to provide richer reading experiences. Yeah. But
0: I'll give you an example, if I can, just
1: sure,
0: for one second.
1: Yeah, sure.
0: The curriculum that one of the curriculums I like the most, this is in high school, are AP curriculums, at least the AP history curriculum. And if you look at the AP American history curriculum, it goes on for hundreds of pages because it details all the things you must know. But it also says, and thereby students will gain this and that and this and that skill. That is to say, they will gain the skills through this rich immersion in the material and not the other way around.
1: Mm. Okay, so let me ask you then, what do you think a mandatory reading list from the Texas State Board of Education does to assuage this problem at all?
0: Well, if a lot of classrooms are like the ones that you say your fifth grader and ninth grader are now in, and I believe they are, it means that there has been a kind of truce reached in a lot of classrooms, which is the kids don't really like to read anymore. They don't like, first of all, kids never like to do hard stuff, but this is different because probably social media, maybe other reasons, but let's just stipulate it is the case.
1: Although teachers, I disagree, I think kids love to do hard stuff. We just don't ask them to do it often enough.
0: But you have to make the hard okay, here's a sort of separate thing, which is, yes, kids like to solve hard problems, puzzles, and so on. And they need a teacher who has the enthusiasm, the knowledge, the confidence, and so forth to help them do that. And so maybe also there's a question about teacher training, which we can talk about or not if we have the time. But so what there is this kind of truce in a lot of schools, you know, which is, I won't ask much of you and you won't have to do all that much. And so teachers will tell you, as probably your kids' teachers will say, I can't assign them a book. They won't read it. And I had a lot of teachers in the year that I spent in schools tell me this in a state of despair because they wanted to be doing something more difficult. Their kids wouldn't. And when they tried, the parents would say, the kids, you're putting an unfair burden on my children. And so if that is the case in schools, then you cannot simply leave it up to each teacher in each school to decide what the kids are going to read. Because if you do, either they won't be reading, you know, a lot of books, or they'll find books that the kids are very easy to persuade to read. So you find just millions of young adult novels that kids are reading in eighth and ninth grade, nothing like the novels you read. And their appeal is because they're really relatable, because their young adult novels are about young adults who are having the kind of problems that the young adults in the classroom are also having. And it is believed that that's what kids want, whereas I don't think that's actually what they want. They want great stuff.
1: Mm-hmm. Okay. So basically, what you say in your New York Times piece, let me just quote a bit of it. You quote, in terms of getting kids to know more stuff. And again, I appreciate actually that your focus has been particularly on civics. For kids to have a deeper sense, deeper knowledge and skills as readers, you write in your piece that from this perspective, it is better to read a classic than a relatable contemporary story, not only because one is beautiful and the other is not, but also because a classic, by the very fact of its persistence over time, has become part of our shared culture. Now, this is clearly part of the Texas State Board of Education's goal here. I mean, they say the board itself says that their required literature reading list represents a unified curriculum that's that's aiming to give students a comprehensive understanding of the arc of history from the rise of Western civilization to the founding of the United States and the ongoing

0: experiment in American experiment in self-governance. That's all well and good, but it takes us back. I do want to touch right now on the Bible issue. The fact that excerpts of the King James Bible are in every grade from 1st to 12th. I mean, there were this technically is a nation of separation of church and state. I think it is a reasonable argument to say, well, if you're going to include any religious texts at all, why just exclusively the Bible?
1: I agree with that completely. I mean, here's my view of this, which is Texas, at least officially, I don't think honestly, but officially says the Bible is to be read as a literary and historical document. I think what's going on underneath that is a form of Christian nationalism. However, as a literary and historical document, the Bible is the foundational document of the Western world. And not just the Western world, of a very broad world. It should be read. I, who grew up in an intensely secular moment, never read the Bible in school, which I really regret. I should have. How can you make sense of a Martin Luther King speech if you don't know the Bible that it is so heavily drawing on? How can you make sense of so much of the literature you read? So, Bible? Yes, though taught as literature and history, no, as literature, I'm sorry, literature and mythos. However, how can you read only the Bible? Mm. How can you not read the Upanishads? How can you not read the Mahabharata? How can you not read the Quran? I would say it makes sense to have more Bible than the others, but I think it's a mistake to not have the others. And so, and then, Megan, you've now touched on the broader question of if you say yes to a stipulated curriculum, then you open a vast and necessary debate about what should be in it.
0: Mm. Well, okay. So let's just touch quickly upon, I've got the grade 8 list here.
1: Okay.
0: And also, I just want you to know, James, that we did reach out to people in Texas, so we're going to hear from them in just a second. But the grade 8 list is quite interesting. The Giver by Lois Lowry. Harrison Bergeron, it's an excerpt from Welcome to the Monkey House by Kurt Vonnegut. The Man in the Arena, that's an excerpt from a Teddy Roosevelt speech. Interesting. Then we have Walt Whitman, Oh Me, Oh Life. Then there is an excerpt from Ecclesiastes, from the Bible. Night by Elie Wiesel. Book of Lamentations, chapter 3, from the Tanakh, which is a Jewish publication society from 1917. The Perils of Indifference, again by Elie Wiesel, and The Survivor by Primo Levi. Very, very interesting list for grade 8. So, James, hang on here for a second, because you asked exactly the right question. How are titles such as these, how are they chosen for the Texas State Board of Education list?
2: I would say about 6 months ago, we started hearing about the new list that was coming out. And it was meant to be written by the commissioner. So allegedly the commissioner called several of the state board members asking for their input on titles, authors, who they wanted to see on this list.
0: That's Dr. Tiffany Clark. She's a Democratic member of the Texas State Board of Education. And she told us that while members of the board knew that a mandated list of works was coming, they didn't know just how many titles would be included. The law allowing for the state of Texas to create the list noted that the board would select, quote, at least one literary work to be taught in each grade level.
2: The mandated law says one text per grade level. However, that is not how the agency has taken this information. And from there, we have created an exhaustive list of over 219 titles from kinder through 12th grade. It's an exhaustive list, and me being in the schools every day, I'm wondering, how will there be time for teachers to teach all of this information at this point?
0: While the school board was tasked with coming up with the list, Clark says that partisan politics did end up dominating how the final list was curated.
2: I think it's just come to pass that because we are outnumbered, state board is partisan-based, unfortunately. So it is based off Republicans and Democrats, and the Republicans have the upper hand right now, making it 10 of them and only 5 Democrats. But as far as giving input, we did go in and try to make some changes. We didn't have the votes to sustain it. We may give an input or voice a concern, but oftentimes it's null and void.
0: by the way, that might be the reason why, for example, in the grade 10 list, we see titles such as The Inferno by Dante, The Raven by Edgar Allan Poe, and the other great work of literature, Eulogy for President Ronald Reagan by Margaret Thatcher. But Clark also says that only a handful of current school board members are actually educators. And when those members sought input from other educators in Texas classrooms, the board as a whole didn't really pay attention to the feedback. Well, Markeisha Tisby is a president of the Texas Council of Teachers of English Language Arts, and she says the debate was over what books should be on the list, not whether the list should even exist.
3: I have not heard a single teacher say, I don't want a list. And as an organization, we definitely weren't fighting against having a list. We are not categorically opposed to a reading list. There is real value in students having common literary experiences. It supports classroom discourse, builds shared vocabulary, and can create meaningful connections across a diverse student population. But there is a meaningful difference between a thoughtfully constructed teacher-informed list of anchor texts and a mandate of nearly 200 titles embedded directly into state standards and that are subject to standardized testing. You know, one supports teachers and the other overwhelms them.
0: Tisby's organization reached out to teachers across Texas, a state with nearly 5.5 million public school students, in order to get their input on the list. They worked with board members like Dr. Clark to give the State Board of Education a comprehensive look at titles that would work in Texas classrooms, a balance between bespoke curricula and state standards. But Tisby feels that it happened way too late in the game.
3: There's a way to do it all, and teachers typically have those skills. There's no perfect curriculum. There's no perfect list, ideally. It's starting with educators who have expertise and the skill set to do this really nuanced and intricate and important work. As an educator, it's really hard. Right now in this moment, it feels very hard to explain how we make that happen. But that's why you need teacher voices at the table. You need to start with educators when you're having conversations about a list like this, rather than end the conversation with educators, because I believe some of this knowledge, passion, and expertise could have really informed the way the list ended up.
0: Markeisha Tisby is president of the Texas Council of Teachers of English Language Arts. James Traub, you can hear we're going to head into a break. I'll get your response to all of this when we come back. This is On Point.

0: At 9:38, you're in tune with OPB. A law called the Ku Klux Klan Act dates back to 1871. Now Mahmoud Khalil is using it to sue the Trump administration for punishing him for pro-Palestinian speech. Code Switch has that in 20 minutes.
1: I'm Jeff Norcross. On the next Think Out Loud, 6.5 million people in the U.S. live in areas that are susceptible to landslides, including in Oregon and Washington. Researchers from the University of Washington made that finding through a database they created that measures landslide susceptibility for more than 100 million homes and businesses. We'll talk to one of the scientists to learn more about their work and the struggles rural communities face to recover from these natural disasters.
0: That's tomorrow at noon, rebroadcast at 8. OPB thanks the estate of William F. Tinney, whose bequest provides ongoing support of OPB. 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Mostly clear overnight in western Oregon, patchy smoke to the east, lows around the state in the 50s. For tomorrow, smoky east of the Cascades, some afternoon patchy smoke in the Portland metro, otherwise sunny around the state, high temperatures in the 80s. It's 9:40.
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3: You're back with On Point. I'm Meghna Chakrabarty, and James Traub is with us today. He's author of The Cradle of Citizenship, How Schools Can Help Save Our Democracy. And we're also talking with James today about a recent opinion piece he wrote in the New York Times about the new mandatory reading list that was just enacted by the Texas State Board of Education. It'll go into effect in 2030. And it stipulates mandatory titles for every grade, K through 12, that children in Texas will have to read. There's also a social studies reading list as well, which we haven't mentioned, James. But James, the reason why we felt it was important to hear from people in Texas, as we did a few minutes ago, was to just sort of get head on an inside view of the politics behind how certain titles appeared on the list. But I also don't want to sort of relitigate too much the debate over the political bent of the titles. Because as you rightly point out, both in this conversation and in your Times piece, I mean, the choices, because the state board is ultimately a political board, the choices reflect Texas's conservative bent. But you're trying to make a more fundamental point. And you say this, quote, "There is nothing inherently conservative about the idea of a stipulated reading list or about the belief that children need to be exposed from an early age to great works of literature and to history taught chronologically, that they should memorize poems and speeches, that they should learn grammar." I think a lot of listeners might actually say, no, that does actually sound quite conservative and not what education should be. Why should the state be, you know, be pushing what sounds like a very classical, quote unquote, mode of education?
4: Well, okay, maybe it is. I mean, it's an interesting question. You know, so far as I know, other Western countries don't have the kind of profoundly politicized debate over what happens inside schools that we do. It really is a uniquely American thing that we believe there's a progressive way of learning and a traditional way of learning. And if you're a person on the left of center, you think school should be teaching children this way. And if you're a person on the right of center, you think school should be teaching that way. And there's a history to that, which I don't think we have time to go into, you know, which gives reason for people to think so. But in the end, this is a question that belongs more in cognitive psychology than it does in politics. How do children learn? And so there is a theory, as I said earlier in the program, associated above all with this gentleman, E.D. Hirsch, who, by the way, at age 98 is still very much alive and kicking, that children learn in the way that makes it really necessary. to read difficult books and to do that other stuff that I said in that sentence that you very nicely quoted, memorize things, learn history in a detailed and chronological way. And so if that's right, then I just wish people would stop thinking about education in this intensely politicized and partisan way. Let's take one example. There was a theory about how children learn to read, which was also had a left and a right to it. And the left said this thing called whole language was the right way, which had to do with immersing children in a kind of word world. And the so-called right said, no, actually, you have to break it down into units that are called phonemes so that you learn phonics and so forth. Well, actually, the people on the left side of that debate conceded they were wrong. And now whole language is beginning to disappear from America, and children are learning in that other way. Well, that shouldn't be seen as a victory for the right. That should just be seen as a victory for educational common sense. And I would wish that the same would be true of the subject we're talking about today.
3: Yeah. So I want to return to something which I think is fundamental about the existence of a list, right? Because what it is saying, to a point you were making earlier, it's much more detailed than a framework. You're right. Like almost every state, in fact, every state does have educational frameworks, these goals that they want every grade to achieve by the end of the year. But they don't say exactly how to go about doing this. A list is very prescriptive. It says you're going to read these books. Now, it may be very, you know, heavy-handed, but on the other hand, it takes me back to the joyful experience of everybody in the classroom reading the same text. And I want to go back to why that is important. Because you write, as we become more diverse and less anchored in the Western tradition, what it means to be conversant in our culture changes as well. But you argue that becoming conversant requires that we all have some shared literary experiences. It doesn't have to be Texas's list, but we do need to share experience. It can't just be like every kid reading their own quote unquote just right book.
4: So it's not only a civic question, though that's important. That is to say that we have a set of shared understandings. There's a reason why, you know, we all read the Declaration of Independence. That's a civic act. The pedagogical act is a little bit different. And that is that if texts have embedded in them words, facts, expressions that were common to the culture and that the writer assumes the reader will know, and the reader doesn't know them, it's hard to read. It's like if your French isn't very good and you try to read Le Monde and you have to look up every third word, pretty soon you lose the drift. And so there's a reason why these so-called classic books are important pedagogically. Now, what's a classic? That's a huge argument. And the definition of that is going to be very different in Minnesota from in Texas. They sure as heck will not think Margaret Thatcher's eulogy for Ronald Reagan is a classic. They won't think Ayn Rand is a classic. There's all sorts of stuff in the Texas list that I think are there for purely political reasons and not for educational reasons. So let's not do that. Let's do something different.
3: Okay, I'm going to come back to that in a second because you throw down the gauntlet at the end of your Times piece, and it's really important. But we did actually hear from some listeners who had questions and concerns about the idea that any kind of mandate comes down from the state level and applies across a state. So first of all, let's listen to Gabriel Stannert, who says he's concerned with the politicization, as we talked about, of education. And here's what he wants to discuss.
5: I am a substitute teacher outside of Portland, Oregon, and I am currently in the process of obtaining licensure as a regular secondary English language arts teacher. Hearing that a state as big and populous as Texas wants to implement required reading material for all classrooms in the state, my question is dissecting these reading materials going to challenge students' ways of thinking, and is it going to deny them the opportunity to think critically? Or will it truly expand their understanding of how other people think and allow them to come to their own conclusions of what's right and wrong?
3: James, how would you respond to that?
4: That's a perfectly good question, but I don't see why mandating the list itself causes that problem. That is, you know, what he's asking is the very act of stipulating something, a kind of tyrannizing act that says you must know this and you must think that. Well, it oughtn't be in the hands of a bad teacher. Maybe it will be. But if you are assigned in eighth grade to read Walt Whitman, as Meghna, you found in the list that you read, well, where's the tyrannizing aspect to that? I mean, I would have a different concern, which is, are we going to have teachers in Texas who are prepared to do the kind of teaching that your questioner just asked, so that when you read Walt Whitman, it's not just going to be a recitation of the words, it's going to open out in the way that reading Walt Whitman must,
6: right,
4: into a broad sense of meaning. What is this man telling us about what it means to be an American at his moment in time?
6: Right.
4: How does he use language to beguile the reader? The questions you ask about any text. Now, I don't know the answer to that one. That's a fair question to ask.
3: Mm. But the point is, you have to read it in order to have those questions. Okay.
4: Indeed, you do.
3: Here's another one. This is Michelle Mood from Gambier, Ohio.
7: I'm a retired professor from a small liberal arts college, and we struggle to have students read as it is. And I also am the parent of disabled kids. And I think that these blanket statewide requirements that include such a massive tome, such as Great Expectations, will just lead students to use AI and Claude or ChatGPT to summarize it. I don't think they'll read it at all. I found this to be the case even with just reading short selections of the Greeks and so on. So I don't think it will end well. I'm also thinking about how I, as a professor, struggle to understand Macbeth as a 10th grader. I'm trying to imagine Julius Caesar being required for everyone to read. I just don't think that speaks to our true diversity of intellectual abilities and what we all need.
3: James, go ahead.
4: Well, maybe they're too hard. That's an interesting statement, and she's not the only person to have said that. But I'll say this. When I wrote this book, I spent a lot of time in what are called classical schools, which are the kind of schools that take books like this for granted. And they weren't schools for rich kids. They were public schools. And the kids in 10th grade were reading Dante. They weren't reading the Inferno, believe it or not. They were reading Paradiso, which nobody reads. Kids were reading Greek classics. And the reason they could do it is that from kindergarten, they had had the kind of education which this reading list presupposes kids will have.
6: Right.
4: And so I think a hard question that we don't know the answer to is, as Texas implements this law, which, by the way, will not be implemented fully, won't even begin to be implemented till 2030, and is first rolling out a new K-5 curriculum, which is very much based on this core knowledge idea I talked about, will kids then reach the point by the time this thing has begun that they'll be able to tackle this difficult material?
3: Yes.
4: We hope that is so.
3: Right, because today's 12th graders or 2030's 12th graders are going to be different than 2040's 12th graders, right?
4: Well, that's what we hope.
3: That's what Texas is hoping. Okay.
4: Right.
3: But in the last few minutes that we have together, James, I mean, I think what this is just as an observer, what Texas is trying to do, politically inflected for sure, but they're trying to say that struggle is part of the process, that we should be asking kids and helping kids engage with more difficult books, and that's actually good for them. That's what learning is all about. And you say this at the end of your piece. You basically throw down the gauntlet, and you say, raise Texas's bet to blue states everywhere by promoting an equally rich reading list suitable for students in blue states. Show the world that academic rigor is not just for conservatives. So I have two questions on that. One, this word rigor, it is the mot du jour in education,
4: yes.
3: Right? Like, I hear it all the time, and it means different things to different people. What do you mean by rigor in that statement?
4: Okay, but let's for a second take one step back, because you hear from everyone, not just people like me who've spent a year in public schools, The kids don't read books. The kids don't grapple with difficult ideas. The kids don't know anything. There is a sense of crisis about whether you want to call it knowledge or skills almost doesn't matter. There is a sense of educational crisis.
3: Well, it's measurable also in terms of reading scores on tests.
4: Of course. Yes. It is. So it's not just a feeling people have. And so that is true. And are we going to say, you know what, we have to make sure that we lower our demands to meet the place where kids are now? Or are we going to say we have to do whatever we can do to raise the level kids are at so that they can deal with this more difficult material? That's one thing I would say. Then there's the AI question that your listener mentioned, which is a terribly hard question, which we haven't even talked about here. And I think, first of all, I would say kids are using AI to cheat on bad texts. Mm. So it's not like, oh, if you give them hard text, then they'll start using AI. No, that's already happened. The real question, I think, is can we make kids actually care enough about these things they're reading that they won't want to find some shortcut to prevent them from having to read it, but actually might want to read it? Well, that's a big hill to climb. And there is no shortcut to climbing that hill. And so I guess rigor for me would be insisting on the kinds of serious standards of talk, of reading, of writing that would enable students to be able to have the kinds of debates, the kinds of disagreements, the kinds of thinking that we feel you must have in order to be an educated person.
3: Ah, okay. So actually, you're talking about how rigor involves introducing, I don't want to say controversy, but introducing both the knowledge and therefore the skills in order to have the kinds of debates that we would need for a healthy democracy?
4: Yes. Okay, that's civics. So we'll just say a word or two about civics.
3: We only got about a minute, James.
4: So. Yeah, fine. Civics does not mean learning stuff so you can become patriotic. It means learning stuff so that you can become a citizen of a democracy, an engaged citizen capable of having the kinds of debates about issues that citizens of a democracy must have if they're going to preserve their democracy.
3: Mm. Okay. So right now, as far as we can tell, and correct me on this, Texas is the only state that has this statewide mandated list of reading.
4: Yes.
3: And so are you saying that you actually think that this is something other states should adopt and it would make a positive difference in the education that kids receive there? I would say I tend to agree with you, but it's all in education. Everything's also in the sort of how programs are rolled out. You know, what I'm not seeing here is, are teachers going to get enough support in order to themselves engage with texts that they may not have read in some time? I mean, we actually have to help the people in the classroom as well.
4: Yes, and there's a whole separate conversation we could have about how teachers themselves are educated in order to become the kinds of inspiring figures who will be able to lead the conversations we want them to have.
3: Yeah, but I guess what you're saying is that struggle is good when it comes to, like, we should give kids hard stuff.
4: Yes, Meghna, I think we can agree on that.
3: Well, James Traub, author of The Cradle of Citizenship, How Schools Can Help Save Our Democracy. He's also author of a recent opinion piece that appeared in the New York Times. It's titled, The Most Radical Thing About Texas's Book List Isn't the Bible. James, it's been such a pleasure to speak with you. Thank you so much.
4: Well, it was a wonderful conversation. Thank you so much.
3: I'm Meghna Chakrabarty. This is On Point.

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2: 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You're with OPB on this Wednesday evening. Thanks for joining us. Top stories in 60 seconds. It's 10 o'clock.
4: Today on Code Switch, Mahmoud Khalil was a graduate student at Columbia University when ICE agents detained him at his apartment.
5: He's not resisting. He's giving me his phone. Okay.
4: Now, he is suing the Trump administration, and his case rests on a law that was created to go after the Ku Klux Klan.
6: The tool is still there. It's a powerful weapon.
4: We are getting into the history of the KKK Act and what it could mean if this lawsuit is successful.
7: Then on Life Kit, how to have a good divorce.
8: And to be clear, good divorce doesn't mean easy. This stuff is not easy. It's hard, it's painful, there's grief. It's very challenging, even under the best of conditions.
7: That's coming up on Code Switch.
4: And Life Kit from NPR after this news.
9: Live from NPR News in Washington, I'm Dan Ronan. Two media organizations are suing President Trump over his subscription service offering early access to his Truth Social post. NPR's Bobby Allen reports the suit claims the service violates the First Amendment and they want a court to block it.
10: The Intercept and the Freedom of the Press Foundation are suing Trump and White House officials, alleging that the service known as Truth API is illegal. For up to $100,000 a month, the offering provides banks and other investors with faster access to Trump's often market-moving social media posts, where the president makes announcements about economic policy, the war in Iran, and other matters. Trump media officials say so far, 10 customers have signed up. The suit claims the service is, quote, extraordinary, corrupt, and unconstitutional. The suit argues selling early access to the president's posts violates the First Amendment's guarantee of equal public access to the president's statements. Trump's media company said monetizing social media data is not unusual, adding that the president created the platform as a, quote, uncancelable haven for free speech. Bobby Allen, NPR News.
9: Some agents at the Immigration and Customs Enforcement Agency will be getting new gloves to wear in the field. The gloves can deliver a 380-volt electric shock to people that agents are attempting to detain. The agency says it plans to spend $20 million to outfit officers, which the Department of Homeland Security called de-escalation devices. NPR's Meg Anderson explains how they work.
11: They shock you. So it looks just like a black glove, but it's got a little button on the wrist. And when that glows blue, it's activated and delivers an electric shock when it touches skin. It's sort of like a taser, except there are no prongs that come out and break the skin. But it is clearly painful.
12: Yeah.
11: The Instagram page for Compliant Technologies is filled with videos of police officers being subjected to the glove in demonstrations. Most of them grimace or yell and fall to the ground.
9: Primary results are further shaping the party dynamics as we get closer to the November midterm elections. Susan Bentz from member station WUWM reports a moderate won the Democratic primary for Wisconsin governor.
13: David Crowley beamed as he addressed reporters after a nail-biting win in the primary contest. Until the final hours, it looked like Representative Francesca Hong, who was leading in the polls, would be victorious.
14: Her campaign reminded people across Wisconsin that there are no long shots when it comes to believing in a better future and fighting to expand opportunities to every family. That kind of passion, it strengthens our democracy. And I look forward to earning their support.
13: Crowley will need broad support as he takes on Trump-backed Congressman Tom Tiffany in the general election. For NPR News, I'm Susan Bentz in Milwaukee.
9: At least 250 people are now reported dead from Monday's earthquake in Colombia. This is NPR.
2: This is OPB. I'm Jack Walters. Portland City Council voted today to begin negotiations with the Trailblazers over a new long-term lease at the city-owned Moda Center. Alex Zielinski reports.
15: Councilors voted 8-4 to adopt something called a term sheet, which acts as a roadmap for negotiations over the next 3 months. In exchange for nearly $400 million in public money, councilors want to see more than $6 million in annual payments from the Blazers and an agreement to keep playing in Portland for the duration of the 20-year lease, among other things. Representatives for the Blazers have previously said they won't agree to a deal that demands they pay. Councilor Alana Pirtle-Ginney said the city needs to see a return on investment.
16: We want a reasonable deal in Portland. We are scrappy and practical and ready to make it work, but we also will not be taken advantage of.
15: City negotiators expect to return to council in early December with a lease agreement for a final vote. Alex Zielinski, OPB.
2: Oregon is experiencing its most severe wildfire season as measured by acres burned, and now it also has the largest single fire in state history. The Big Grass Fire on the Oregon-Idaho border is more than 555,000 acres. It's roughly 35% contained. Another large wildfire, the Grasshopper Fire, is burning on the east side of Mount Hood. It's causing multiple evacuations, especially in Wasco and Hood River counties. The Wasco County Fair was scheduled to open tomorrow, but organizers have announced it's canceled due to fire danger and unhealthy levels of smoke. This is OPB.
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18: What's good, y'all? You're listening to Code Switch, the show about race and identity from NPR. I'm Gene Demby.
19: And I'm B.A. Parker.
18: So last year, Mahmoud Khalil was coming home to his apartment in Manhattan from an iftar dinner, and he was with his very pregnant wife. But when they got to their spot, there was a group of ICE agents waiting to arrest Khalil. They took him.
19: Yeah, his people were trying to figure out which federal detention center he was being held in. All they knew was that the State Department was moving to deport him.
18: His wife gave birth while he was locked up. And a big reason his story blew up is because Mahmoud Khalil, who is Palestinian, was a very prominent organizer on campus at Columbia University, and he was protesting against what Israel was doing in Gaza.
20: Early this morning, protesters at Columbia University linked arms and barricaded the entrance of Hamilton Hall.
19: The Trump administration was going after the people who ran the university for not reining in the protest and trying to make an example of the protesters on campus. People like Mahmoud Khalil.
18: Right, like Marco Rubio, the Secretary of State, made it real clear that Khalil's activism was why they were trying to kick him out of the United States.
19: Yeah, Rubio said that Khalil's support of Palestinians was effectively support for Hamas.
12: If he had told us, I'm going over there and I'm going over there to become the spokesperson and one of the leaders of a movement that's going to turn one of your allegedly elite colleges upside down, people can't even go to school, library buildings being vandalized, we never would have let him in.
18: After a whole lot of legal back and forth and him being relocated over and over, he was released from detention and he was reunited with his wife and his new baby. And now Mahmoud Khalil is suing the Trump administration. And here's the thing, Parker. His lawsuit is based on this dusty old legal statute that was just kind of out there, sitting on the metaphorical shelf. It was a statute that was created to go after the Ku Klux Klan. And so that's what we're getting into today. We're talking to a lawyer who years ago helped dust off that old anti-KKK law, the same law that Mahmoud Khalil is invoking in his legal fight against the Trump administration. And we're talking about how that law came to be in the first place and who else it might help if Mahmoud Khalil wins his case.
19: All right, let's get into it, Gene.
18: All right, y'all. So if we're going to get into the KKK Act, this is the law that Mahmoud Khalil is invoking in his legal fight with the Trump administration, who he says locked him up for speaking his mind, we got to do some history first, like 19th century history. So I need to tap in Randolph McLaughlin.
21: I'm a civil rights lawyer and a law professor at the Haupt School of Law in White Plains, New York.
18: Randolph is one of the people who originally helped dig up this old anti-Klan statue. And I asked him just how he got into this line of work.
21: When I was in college, I was an African history and African American history major. And the only periods in American history I was interested in were the periods where Africans had agency.
18: Huh.
21: So I was interested in the post-Reconstruction period and the civil rights period. Those are the areas I was most fascinated by.
18: It was in one of those classes that Randolph first heard about the KKK Act of 1871.
21: The actual words that were said on the floor of Congress. And here's what they said. Clearly, we're designing this statute to give newly freed African-Americans, they didn't call them African-Americans, but our term, newly freed African-Americans the right to come into federal court. Now, that's revolutionary because during, I call it slavery times, blacks could not come into court and testify against the white. That was forbidden. Mm-hmm. So that was radical.
18: We got to set the scene a little bit, right? So explanatory comment time. So in 1871, when the KKK Act was passed, the smoke from the Civil War was still clearing and millions of black folks throughout the South were newly freed and moving about. And there were black people holding elected office for the first time and the federal government was setting up schools for black folks and the like. It was a new reality that a lot of white people in the South were not happy about. Mob violence against black folks was rampant and it was going unpunished. And the most notorious group carrying out this violence was the first version of the Ku Klux Klan.
21: So the statute that CCR, Mr. Khalil, is suing under was enacted to give the government, the federal government at that time, President Grant, a vehicle to address widespread rebellions that were continuing in the South.
18: Hmm.
21: So the Confederate soldiers took off their uniforms, put on white robes or police uniforms, and engaged in the same acts of violence and terror that they were engaging in during the slavery times. And Grant said to the Congress, I don't have the mechanism to deal with this. And they gave him this statute. So 1985-3 says, if two or more persons engage in a conspiracy to deprive another person of equal protection or equal privileges and immunities under the law, they can go into federal court and seek two things. One, damages to compensate them for the injuries. And two, they could seek an injunction to prevent or bar the defendant from engaging in acts in furtherance of their conspiracy.
18: Okay, so in sort of plain speak, what does it mean to be able to seek damages? And what does it mean to have an injunction to be enjoined from doing something? Yeah.
21: So traditionally, the damage award looks to compensate the victim of Klan violence in that situation for what was done to them. So that's looking backward, right? The injunction, which is a court order signed by a judge, looks forward.
18: Okay.
21: That tries to prevent the Klan or other groups from engaging in conspiracies and acts to violate constitutional rights.
18: Okay.
21: So if you get that injunction and one of those defendants violates the injunction, you go right to federal court and seek to hold them in contempt of court and jailed for violating the injunction.
18: Okay.
21: Very powerful remedy.
18: So just to make sure I'm following you, Randolph, the KKK Act allows you to sue somebody, to take them to court for violating your rights, which makes sense. But then it also has an injunction that allows you to keep them from doing so in the future. Is that right?
21: That's right. That's exactly right.
18: And so fast forward almost a century to early in Randolph's career as a lawyer, he found himself working on this discrimination case.
21: And I seem to recall there was this statute. So that's how we kind of found it. We just looked in the books and there it was, right in our faces, broad as daylight.
18: At the time, Randolph was working at this place called the Center for Constitutional Rights. It was CCR that worked to breathe life back into this old KKK statute. Randolph is not there anymore, but it's CCR that's using the KKK Act to help Mahmoud Khalil in that legal fight against the Trump administration.
21: Well, when I was in law school, one of the, probably at the time, one of the most famous civil rights lawyers was a man named William Kunstler. Mm-hmm. He was one of the founders of the Center for Constitutional Rights. I got my first job out of law school working there with him. At the time, we're talking 1979, 1980, the Klan had reemerged again as a terroristic, violent organization. They were killing people, lynching people, the same things they did in the 19th century.
18: Right.
21: So a group of activists formed a group called the National Anti-Klan Network. And these were mostly Southern organizers, Southern organizations, and they wanted to find legal remedies to address racially motivated violence. And we looked back, the lawyers at CCR, to the 19th century. And we found this Ku Klux Klan Act that had never been used successfully by any private parties. Klan had never been sued civilly under this statute. We were the first. So we waited for a case to come along. And then the Klan engaged in probably one of the most heinous acts, besides lynching people, that they engaged in Chattanooga. There were four Black women walking home on a Saturday night. Two car loads of Klansmen came around the corner to this major thoroughfare in the heart of the Black community and emptied their shotguns into the bodies of four Black women.
18: Oh, my God.
21: Striking them down.
18: When was this?
21: It happened 40-odd years ago. So they shot these women in their legs to wound them. And the weapon they used was shotguns. And shotguns have, you can choose what kind of a pellet to use in a shotgun. You can use buckshot, which is a very big pellet, and it makes a big hole. But these Klansmen use what's called birdshot. Birdshot is a very small pellet. And when it enters your body, it can't be removed. They're too small. And these ladies, at least two of them, had over 100 of these pellets in their legs when we were trying the case.
18: Wow.
21: I had the women come off the witness stand and raise their skirts so the jury could see what these Klansmen had done to these women.
18: Oh, my God.
21: I remember they shot these four women, then drove on, and another woman was tending her garden, Mrs. Crumsey, her name was Fanny Crumsey. And they, again, put the shotguns out the window and shot at her. In this case, she was bent over tending to her garden. But to this very day, if you go to her house, it's right on Martin Luther King Boulevard, you can see on the facade of that wall where those pellets hit the wall. Jeez. And if she had been standing at her full height, they would have taken her head off.
18: Oh my God.
21: The Klansmen were arrested pretty much immediately, prosecuted, all three of them, two of them, the head of the Klan and his little right-hand guy, were acquitted of all charges.
18: Huh.
21: Acquitted. The third Klansman who admitted to the shooting, he said, I didn't want to kill anybody, whatever he said to that effect. So, I didn't want to hurt anybody.
18: So you mean to tell me they shot at several people, they were immediately arrested, and they were acquitted?
21: Yes.
18: Is this the classic, like, southern town, all-white jury scenario?
21: Yes. The third one who shot the women, he got a 9-month sentence for shooting at 5 black women and got out in 6 months on good behavior.
18: Wow.
21: Seriously.
18: Oh, my.
21: They could have killed these women.
18: Oh, my gosh.
21: And all hell broke loose in Chattanooga after that. I mean, there was a rebellion in the streets. There was violence. People were really upset. And so we decided at CCR that was the case we were going to make a test case to see if we could successfully sue under this 19th century statute. And we did, and we were.
18: And so these were also Klan members. So that was like some historical symmetry, right? But so
21: that's right.
18: How did you, so you had this like legal idea that y'all sort of dusted off and said, okay, we're going to try it out in this case for these 5 women.
21: So we got damages for the 5 women, and we also got that injunction. And the injunction said any Klan member, member of the Klan group who engaged in this act of violence again would be in contempt of court. So the tool is still there. It's a powerful weapon.
18: So besides Mahmoud Khalil, can you tell us about other cases in which somebody has invoked the KKK Act?
21: Yeah. After we filed and won our lawsuit, we put together a book called Racially Motivated Violence, Litigation Strategies.
18: Huh.
21: And we literally tracked our case from start to finish and put that book out in the world because we wanted other groups to find out about what we did and use our case as a model.
18: Kind of like a manual to go after racists, huh?
21: That's right.
18: Huh.
21: So the remedy was there, it was available, and it was used. And it can be used today for different purposes, not just to sue the Klan. Any group, any government, federal or state, that aspires with private individuals or amongst themselves to violate the constitutional rights on a class basis for political views, racial identity, or other things, can be sued. One other thing that I just want to point out for you, one of the issues that we're having in this ICE reign of terror, I'll call it that, is that there are very limited avenues to sue ICE and DHS under the law. We have something called the Federal Tort Claims Act that allows you to sue for not federal, just, well, federal actors, ICE officers. You can sue them for assault, battery, negligence, but you can't sue them for constitutional violations. Because that's not in the statute. So the only vehicle, which is why I really applaud CCR for doing this, to address the deprivation of constitutional rights by private and federal actors is this statute.
18: Huh.
21: It's the only vehicle available.
18: So in what way is Mahmoud Khalil invoking the KKK Act for this lawsuit he's bringing against the Trump administration?
21: Well, he's invoking it against a broad array of individuals and entities that he alleges entered into a conspiracy based on their ethnicity. In the case of Mr. Khalil, he's a Palestinian.
18: Mm-hmm.
21: And also based on their advocacy or their political views.
18: And so Mahmoud Khalil's argument is that they're coming after him because he's an outspoken Palestinian activist who was critical of Israel's actions in Gaza and Israel's actions more broadly.
21: And critical of the U.S.'s involvement and support of the militarization of Gaza and the West Bank.
18: Do you have any sense of how he and his people came across the KKK Act in the first place?
21: Remember, when we sued the Klan, it was done under the auspices of the Center for Constitutional Rights. Mm. I worked there at the time. And obviously, they're the organization that created this avenue. So they were aware of it. But I think it's a very creative use of the statute, and I applaud them for doing what they're doing.
18: Huh. So are there other cases in which people have invoked the KKK Act?
21: Yeah, there were two incidents. One is Charlottesville, with all these right-wing organizations terrorized this black community and others in Charlottesville, actually ran a car into someone and killed her.
18: Right. 2017, Heather Heyer was killed at the Unite the Right rally. Yeah. Mm-hmm.
21: So that case went to trial, and the right-wing groups lost. The other case, which is in D.C. federal court, is against some of those same groups and folks who were in government at the time. I don't have all the defendants, but they tried to stop that case. That case is still going on in D.C. under the same statute, alleging that these individuals and government actors conspired to violate the constitutional and civil rights of Congress people. They terrorized them, threatened to lynch Mike Pence, and terrorized the police officers who worked in the Capitol during this reign of terror. Mm-hmm. And one of the things that we don't talk a lot about, no one really mentions it often, is that those Black officers, and many of them were Black officers, they were called every name under the sun, beginning with the N letter. Mm-hmm. So I think that's a great case and a very strong case, as was the one in Charlottesville.
18: So Randolph, we talked a lot on the show about the word terrorist, right? The U.S. actually does not officially designate any groups here in the country, domestic groups, as terrorist organizations, although, you know, the Trump administration is trying to do that with groups that it labels left-wing. The Klan has been around forever now, but you have been using that word to describe them, obviously, because you think they fit the bill.
21: Mm-hmm. Well, to me, the Klan is a terrorist organization. What is terror? Terror is when you use illegal means, violence to achieve your political end. Simple. You use violence to achieve your political goals. Not the democracy, not voting, violence to chill the rights of those who you opposed and anybody who wants to support them. Hmm. In the case of Unite the Right, they used violence. They came with weapons to beat up people. These are like the brown shirts in Nazi Germany who used to beat up Jews and anyone who supported them and communists. That's what they were doing. They were a paramilitary force. So that's how I view it.
18: Coming up, y'all.
21: There's no time in American history I want to go back to. None. None. I'm looking for the future.
18: Stay with us. 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
1: You're listening to Code Switch, the show about race and identity from NPR. I'm Gene Demby. So as we've been talking about, way back in the day, the federal government came up with a law to go after the KKK. It was called the Ku Klux Klan Act of 1871. Makes sense, right? That old law from the Reconstruction era is now being invoked by Mahmoud Khalil, who was arrested and detained by ICE. And Randolph McLaughlin used to work with the legal organization that is helping Khalil in this case, and he helped unearth that old law. So I asked Randolph McLaughlin about what he thinks the legal ramifications will be if Khalil were to win his case. What would be the broader legal repercussions if he were to be victorious?
2: Well, he would get damages, number one.
1: Okay, that's immediate, right. He would get money payback, right, to him.
2: Yes.
1: But then what would be the sort of larger legal wake of this?
2: Two things. They could get an injunction preventing the use of federal immigration law in this discriminatory fashion. They can get an injunction against the Heritage Foundation, that's one of the defendants, to prevent them from engaging in future acts in furtherance of the alleged conspiracy. And it would also be, just as our case was, a model for how we can deal with these acts of terror when the federal government and private parties conspire to deprive us of our constitutional rights.
1: So you think that this case, if he's victorious, will put this KKK act that, you know, was over 100-something years old, like, on the radar of a lot of other people who might want to make similar claims?
2: Correct.
1: Huh.
2: That's exactly right.
1: Hmm. So the blueprint for Khalil's complaint points to Project Esther, the series of proposals put out by the Heritage Foundation, you know, the group behind Project 2025. But Project Esther specifically is trying to link support for Palestinians to support for Hamas. In addition to framing support for Palestinians as, you know, necessarily anti-Semitic, as anti-American, and in the Heritage Foundation's writing of Project Esther, they actually use this phrase, public-private partnership, to describe how they wanted private groups and the government to work together to carry out this work, right? So that's, what's interesting there is that that's almost the exact language Mahmoud Khalil's lawsuit uses to describe what he says is a conspiracy to deprive him of his constitutional rights. What do you make of the public-private partnership that Heritage is pointing out specifically, and that being central to his complaint?
2: Well, the fact that they're putting that in writing, that they said that publicly or privately, tells you there's a conspiracy. There's a conspiracy. They had this plan. They couldn't operationalize this plan while Biden was president, because he wasn't going to kowtow to these people. But they knew that the new incoming Trump administration would be in favor of what they wanted to do, because he was the first go-round. Mm-hmm. So the public-private actually helps, because if we have private actors conspiring with public actors, now I can charge those private actors with violating my constitutional rights. Whereas if it's only private actors, that's a harder nut to crack. But here, we've got, honestly, I think they're going to open up the floodgates. And I think that they've got a solid case. I've read the complaint. They've got facts. It's massive. And I think that's going to be hard for them to get it dismissed for the defendants. But we'll see.
1: Hmm. So you started your career in the 1970s. So you've been in the game for a minute. People call this moment a uniquely stark time for attacks on civil rights. So in the government, right, the places where the Trump administration has not outright gutted offices of civil rights inside of departments, inside of agencies that are meant to, like, investigate claims of discrimination, they just narrow their focus to, like, you know, go after things like alleged anti-Christian bias. And I'm just curious about how you will compare this moment in civil rights law to earlier times in the history of this country?
2: Well,

0: It's an interesting question. If you have an ahistorical view of history, then you'll say this is the worst ever. But if you have a historical view, looking back to 1619, when Africans first came ashore, you will say to yourself, this isn't the worst we've seen. We had a president, Woodrow Wilson, who celebrated the film Birth of a Nation, which is basically a racist film that shows Klansmen killing and lynching Black people as they fought for their rights. And Wilson showed that film in the White House. And Wilson was the one who, after when he came into power, segregated the federal workforce. Go to the Equal Justice Initiative and you'll see county after county, state after state, where Black people were lynched. Nothing was ever done about it. So please, don't tell me this is the worst. No, it's not. This is bad. But here's the difference between then and now. Now we have a cadre of civil rights lawyers who grew up in the 70s and the 80s and are ready to take these people to task. We have that. And we also have a body of precedent that has been developed for the last century that we can use. So I have tremendous hope and faith in the American people and American lawyers and American judges. When the first Trump administration tried to have a Muslim ban, almost in the dead of night, lawyers across the country went into airports and with their computers and their tablets, they filed lawsuits for Muslims who were traveling back to the United States, and they fought back against that kind of terrorism. They did. And they're doing the same thing now. The same thing now.
1: So if Mahmoud Khalil wins his case, you said others might want to use the KKK Act as precedent. So who do you imagine this case impacting and who might it be useful for?
0: I think it impacts undocumented workers who are being seized as they go into a courtroom to check on the immigration status. They're being held in these, they call them detention centers, okay? But there was a scholar on concentration camps, and he said that what's going on in these immigrant detention centers is analogous to a concentration camp. Why does he say that? We don't even know what happens in those places. You don't get any information. People are dying in those places. We don't even know that. So yeah, there's an underground of terror. And it's not just designed what they're doing to affect the person they're targeting. It's designed to chill and intimidate a class of individuals. And those are undocumented workers, people who are supportive of Gaza and Palestine, having their own state as opposed to being an occupied place. So it can be used broadly, so broadly.
1: You just expressed a lot of confidence about our court system and, you know, lawyers and people in the legal profession holding the line against what a lot of people call like creeping fascism in American life. But a lot of people just don't have a lot of faith in the rule of law right now. They don't have a lot of faith in American institutions. Gallup just came out a poll like literally last week that found that American faith in institutions is at an all-time low. People who study political extremism talk about how like a lack of confidence in institutions usually corresponds to a rise of political violence because people feel like they can't get justice through like official channels. So I'm wondering what you would say to all those people who are trying to have faith in the legal system.
0: Here's what I would do, how I'd handle that. I'm a student of history. And I look back in the past at all those folk who preceded us, and they worked in much more difficult times than we're working now. If they could do the work they did with less than we have now, who are we to throw up our hands and say, oh, there's nothing we can do? That's absurd. I'm not going to play into the politics of pessimism and failure. I'm into the politics of fight back. Always have been, always will be. And I'm not saying that the law is the tool and it is the way, but it is a way. It is one of the tools. And so long as I have a license, I intend to use that tool as a weapon against those who would deny us our rights and try and turn the clock back the 1950s. There's no time in American history I want to go back to. None. None. I'm looking for the future. And see what's really happening with all this activity? They predicted maybe about 10, 15 years ago, but by the middle of the 21st century, people of color will be the majority in this country. Black, brown, and yellow, and red will be the majority in this country. And those white supremacists, they feel that in their bones. They know that's coming. They know it. And it's actually almost here. Why are they targeting people who look like me? They're targeting people who look Latino. My father was from Honduras. That's what they're doing. Because they know in their bones that we will win. It may take time. It may take a long time. But King said it, the arc of history bends towards justice. But don't think we don't have a role. It's not like there's some God figure up there bending the arc of history. We have to be engaged in that work. And if we don't engage in that work, there'll be no rights for anyone.
1: Randolph McLaughlin is a civil rights attorney and a professor at Pace University in New York. He helped pioneer a legal strategy in the 1980s to sue the Klan under the KKK Act. Thank you so much, Randolph.
0: Thank you.
1: We reached out to the Department of Homeland Security and the White House and the Heritage Foundation for comment, and they have not responded by the time of this recorded. That's our show, but coming up on Life Kit, how to have a good divorce?
2: The best time to talk about divorce is before you need to talk about divorce.
1: This episode was produced by Xavier Lopez. It was edited by Courtney Stein, and our engineer was Robert Rodriguez. As for me, I'm Gene Demby, and as for you, well, you are listening to NPR.
3: 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If you can't safely change lanes, slow down. It's the law, and it saves lives. Mostly clear tonight in western Oregon, patchy smoke east of the Cascades, lows around the state in the 50s overnight. It's 10:39.
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5: This is NPR's Life Kit. I'm Marielle Segarra. It's interesting when I use the phrase first, my first husband, my dear first husband, people assume he's dead.
6: Mm-hmm.
5: He's not dead. But if he were, we would speak about him in a way that had so much kindness and compassion and regard and respect. He isn't someone I want to X off this planet or out of our family. He is a wonderful influence and support to our children. And I would never wish that he were gone.
7: That was Karen McNenny, certified divorce coach and certified co-parenting specialist, talking about why she doesn't call her former husband her ex. Karen wrote a book called The Good Divorce, How to End Your Marriage Without Ending Your Family.
5: The best time to talk about divorce is before you need to talk about divorce.
7: But when you go into a marriage or you're engaged, it's hard to talk about divorce because your soon-to-be spouse is like, what, are you planning to divorce me? Like, you're already thinking about this?
5: Right. It has this big negative connotation. And you know, my metaphor for that is every time we fly, they say, take out the safety card in the backseat pocket and we're going to review together what to do should there be turbulence if this plane is going down. And we don't sit there and think, why is this airline so pessimistic? Why are they planning for us to crash? Why do they do it every time? We know the drill, but nope. We want you to be prepared what to expect. So I feel like the book is the safety card for marriage.
7: When people get married, they tend to think of it as a forever commitment. But of course, divorce happens. Now, Karen says the paradigm of a good divorce will not work for everyone.
5: And I want to be really clear and compassionate about those who find themselves in marriages where there's active addiction or abuse or domestic violence or coercion or unmanaged mental health issues. There are times where, you know, skipping off into the sunset in a good divorce, amicable, collaborative process is not possible and maybe not even appropriate. But I think there are many more of us that just need to get unmarried and we don't have all of that other trauma, who if we knew that there was a different exit strategy, we would take it.
7: On this episode of Life Kit, what it means to have a good divorce. You actually say divorce is a tool and not a weapon.
5: Mm-hmm. Yeah.
7: How did you come to that realization?
5: As I was facing down my own divorce, which has now been about 15 years ago, I was so afraid of what was on offer. Oh, I'm set for a future of destruction and despair and high debt and a lifetime of resentment. I'm like, I cannot become enemies with the father of our children. So we had to really change the framework and the thinking. And I thought to weaponize is so destructive. But if we looked at divorce as a tool, we're going to renovate and transform this family. We're not going to destroy it. Mm-hmm. That's a very different paradigm to start from. And if you don't have children, I don't see any reason why you cannot take the same path that is less destructive. You know, those who don't share children get a little more of a clean break. They get to walk away and not necessarily stay connected. But maybe you own a business together. Maybe you became best friends with your brother-in-law. So lots of ways to dissolve without destruction.
7: And it sounds like there are ways forward where you could end up still being friends, or you could just be, you know, cordial to each other. We're co-parents. It depends on the relationship itself and what you started with.
5: Oh, I think you're exactly right, Muriel. And I like to remind people, you don't have to be friends, but can you be friendly? And it's not only the relationship that we had when we were courting each other, falling in love, getting married, having our children, but it really is identifying early enough that the marriage is starting to deteriorate. A lot of us wait too long until the core relationship has so much damage that's been done to it. I think in part because we don't have much social permission to change our marital status. We're all about change in this culture. Change where you live, change your job, change your major, change your hairdo, change, change, change. But don't change your marital status. And as a result of that, not only do we stay too long, but during that extended stay of resistance to make an elegant exit, we start building a case against our current spouse because we feel we have to justify why we're walking out the door.
7: Takeaway one, think of divorce as a tool, not a weapon. A tool to change your life, to be happier, to develop a better co-parenting relationship, to get distance from a dynamic that's not working and is dragging you and your spouse down. And if divorce is a tool, it's a good idea to pull it out of the box sooner rather than later, to start the process before you and your spouse hate each other. Of course, there are instances where an amicable, collaborative divorce process is not possible or appropriate, but a lot of couples could benefit from a good divorce. When you got divorced, you had a therapist give you and your former husband a sort of playbook with tenets. And one of them was, do no more harm.
5: It was a really powerful reminder when she used those words, do no more harm. There's already been enough harm done. Mm-hmm. And that was so true. So now we can stop it. We're no longer working on the marriage. You get to move on. And that's actually a very liberating perspective. But with it, there is extraordinary grief that comes with divorce that I think is often underestimated and undersupported. If my spouse had died, people would have been checking in with me regularly. I never would have spent a holiday alone in that first year. There probably would have been a meal train, but he didn't die. But my marriage died. My family structure died. My identity as a wife and partner died. So much grief through these transformations. So supporting friends in all those ways that you would as if there had been an actual death is doing a lot for your friends who are going through divorce.
7: So I guess on the side of the person who's getting divorced, do you think there's an element of letting your community know that you need support? Because it's not always obvious.
5: It's not obvious. And it's awkward. Mm-hmm. So one of the tools that I encourage clients to do is to really put a communication strategy together. And it's not just how we tell the kids, but it's also a communication strategy to the grandparents, to the circle of support around the kids, teachers, coaches, mentors, and to our shared community. And under the best conditions, it's really extraordinary when a couple can write that message together. Not unlike a marriage announcement. But in this case, it sounds more like we've made a really difficult decision. We wanted to let you know. We're not going to court. Don't expect a battle. Please don't ask us why. Just ask us how we're doing. We're on the same side of the kids. You don't need to pick sides. And in doing so, we've given everyone the same information as once. It's a unified message that comes from the parent team. And it allows your community to know how best to support you. And it takes all the gossip and wonder about what is going on, and it gives everybody clarity.
7: Takeaway two, do no more harm. You and your spouse may have already done emotional harm to each other in this breakup process. Commit to doing no more. You can set that tone by sending a joint message to your community, letting them know that they don't need to pick sides and that you still have respect for each other. And speaking of community, let your friends and family know how they can support you in this moment. They may not immediately know what to do, but if you could use a meal train or help moving into your new place or just some company, tell them. Another tenet that that therapist gave you was work towards indifference. What does that mean?
5: I asked myself the same question in the moment, Mariel. I'm like, indifference? Does that mean I just don't care? I have no feelings? Like, that's impossible. So I had to go back and really examine what indifference means. And what it's come to mean for me is I just don't get triggered. All those pokey hot spots, when he says a thing and does a thing that used to just irritate me or accumulatively over time kind of led to the disillusion of the marriage. It now means that, oh, yep, that's just who he is. It's kind of like the stranger on the street, the person in traffic, the individual who cut in front of you in the grocery line. You're like, ah, I'm not even bothered. I'm indifferent. It allows me to emotionally regulate myself from a wiser, more conscious part of my brain so that I'm not constantly triggered and walking around with all these big feelings in reaction to my former spouse. And that, my dear, is not a light switch experience. That does not happen overnight. That is more like a dimmer switch going up and down and up and down. And the gift of time really helps us to get there.
7: Takeaway three, work towards indifference. Ideally, that means when your former spouse does something that would have triggered an emotional reaction from you before, it just doesn't anymore. If they show up late, or they're sarcastic, or their house is a mess, none of that is your problem. If you do have kids and you're splitting into two homes, what are some ways to make that change easier for them?
5: Starting with the schedule, thinking about, we don't want our kids to be ping pongs. What can happen is a family writes a parenting plan that says, kids shall be here and here. And I don't even like to call it a custody plan. That just sounds like a possession. Our kids are not possessions. I like to call it a residential schedule. Where are the kids in residence? And being able to let that residential schedule grow and change and evolve in the moment, but also over time with your children. Our kids were 5 and 7 when we divorced, so it was 3 or 4 nights at a time in each home. And then by the time they got to be about 8 or 10, it made sense to go a week in each residence. After COVID, the kids came to us and said, can we just have 2 weeks in a house? We want to be able to settle in more. Mm-hmm. Okay. And I know a lot of parents who are so rigid about the schedule that even if grandma comes to town unexpectedly for 3 days and you turn to spouse and say, hey, can we change things up a little bit? There's no flexibility. That doesn't serve anyone. So I really recommend, you know, liberate the calendar and the schedule and let it grow with your kids appropriately and let it bend and flex. Mm-hmm. The other thing is to really think about gear and how to organize gear. When kids are young, you can duplicate things across both homes pretty easily. But when it comes to the hockey gear and the ski gear and the bicycles, then those are items that are going to have to be coordinated between parents, not the children's responsibility, certainly not when they're young. We do the parenting business off stage, and then it just magically happens for kids.
7: Takeaway 4, flexibility is key when you co-parent with a former spouse. Think about what's best for the kids, not for you. And do the business of parenting privately, not in front of your kids. Also, try to make the transitions easier for them. One thing Karen and her former husband did, they didn't call their houses mom's house and dad's house because the kids belonged in both places. So they named the houses after the streets they lived on. You, on the other hand, might call your houses the Parkview house and the Riverview house or the Blue house and the Yellow house. You can also ask your kids to name them something creative. For folks who are looking for a cooperative divorce and not an acrimonious one, where can they start?
5: Well, first steps, don't call an attorney. Look for some alternative experts, divorce coaching. I think Catherine Woodward Thomas, her book, Conscious Uncoupling, teaches us so much about the emotional journey of the relationship rupture that we also really underestimate. We forget that there's a breakup when we're just focused on dividing assets.
7: I think you mentioned in the book there are some models where each spouse has a lawyer, but it's still a cooperative, friendly environment.
5: The collaborative law movement was designed by an attorney who recognized that he was tired of sitting in courtrooms and watching families destroy each other. So collaborative law is recognized by the American Bar Association. And the strategy is not so much that, like, you and your spouse have to be collaborative, like you're coming to the table all amicable and cooperative. It's really telling the attorneys they need to collaborate. Because attorneys are trained to fight for their client to the death. Mm-hmm. Against the opposing counsel. And if that opposing counsel is representing your co-parent, well, now we've got trouble that's going to echo for decades. But in collaborative law, you each come with your own attorney. You sit at the table together. There's often a neutral financial person at the table helping to talk about those finances. And there's also often a mental health professional or a child life specialist. So you have this wraparound service. And within the good divorce model that I guide people through, we work on family and then finances and the attorneys at the very end. I guide couples to write their parenting plan, make their financial decisions, the restructuring of how they're going to live. There's so much pre-work, the communication plan. And then we show up at an attorney's office who's willing to do the written legal work, and they become much more of an administrator of divorce.
7: Takeaway 5, if you want a cooperative divorce, Karen says, don't start with an attorney. Seek the advice of other experts first, like a divorce coach, a licensed marriage and family therapist, or a co-parenting specialist. And know that there is a legal model called collaborative law, where you each have an attorney, but you come up with a plan together and also get the help of mental health and parenting specialists. The goal is to reach a settlement without going to court. Do you think you'd get married again?
5: Yes. Long pause.
6: I think it's an abstract question right now because I am a solo pilot of my life. I very much want to be repartnered in a way that is secure and deep and rich and supportive. And I don't know that the legal marital construct is something that I would say yes to again. I'm not saying no. I'm saying, I don't know. But I absolutely hope that I get to say yes to a lifelong commitment with a partner.
7: Well, I wish that for you too.
5: Thank you.
7: Karen, thank you so much for this.
5: It's been a delight. Thank you.
7: This episode of Life Kit was produced by Sylvie Douglas. Megan Kane is our senior supervising editor, and Lauren Gonzalez is our executive producer. I'm Mariel Segarra. Thanks for listening. 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
4: 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And from the estate of Joan B. Kroc, whose bequest serves as an enduring investment in the future of public radio, and seeks to help NPR produce programming that meets the highest standards of public service in journalism and cultural expression.
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3: 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Thanks for being with us. It's 11 o'clock.
9: Hello, and welcome to Newsday on the BBC World Service with Catherine Bjerrehanger in Nairobi and James Cottnell in London.
10: A stark warning from the World Health Organization, which says the current outbreak of Ebola challenging the Democratic Republic of Congo is on course to become the biggest ever.
9: So, what went wrong with the initial response to contain the disease when it emerged back in May? We'll speak to the head of the Africa Centers for Disease Control.
10: Israel is to send a battalion to the occupied West Bank in response to the activities of Israeli settlers who have besieged a Palestinian village.
9: We'll look at reports that Josh Kushner, the brother of President Trump's son-in-law and the former head of Disney, are teaming up to buy the NBA super team, the Los Angeles Lakers, for, get this, $12.5 billion. That's coming up after the latest world news.
11: BBC News with Moira Alderson. Israel's army says it's rushing hundreds of soldiers to the occupied West Bank after it failed to dislodge Israeli settlers who've besieged a Palestinian village. An attempt at removing the settlers on Wednesday was unsuccessful as clashes with troops led to a riot. Yolande Nell is in Jerusalem.
12: The Israeli army says it will deploy additional troops to restore order in the West Bank. In recent months, it's struggled to deal with settler violence carried out by hundreds of extremists who've been carrying out daily attacks on Palestinians. Two families living on the outskirts of the village of Kusra, south of Nablus, say a group of about a dozen settlers has been tormenting them. On Sunday, they blocked the road to their gates and cut off their power and water supplies. The first Israeli soldiers who came to the site prayed with the settlers, an act for which the Israeli military later said they'd be disciplined. Settlements are illegal under international law, but the Israeli government has promoted their recent rapid expansion.
11: The Russian President Vladimir Putin has made his first ever visit to the disputed Kuril Islands chain in the Pacific. The islands came under Soviet control at the end of the Second World War, and Moscow has maintained a military presence there ever since. Kurumi Mori reports from Tokyo.
13: Russian President Vladimir Putin has visited one of four Russian-held islands claimed by Japan in his first trip to the disputed territory. Japan calls the islands the Northern Territories. Foreign Minister Toshimitsu Motegi responded saying the four islands are Japan's, quote, inherent territory, both historically and under international law. He strongly protested Putin's visit. The two countries have war peace treaty, with the unresolved territorial dispute over the islands remaining a major obstacle.
11: The Russian Nobel Peace Prize laureate and journalist Dmitry Muratov has told the BBC that Russia can destroy Ukraine but can't conquer it. The award-winning journalist continues to speak out about the invasion of Ukraine despite a high risk of persecution from Russian authorities. Steve Rosenberg in Moscow has more details.
14: In Russia, publicly criticising the war and the authorities carries a risk. But Nobel laureate Dmitry Muratov continues to speak out. I asked him how far he thought Vladimir Putin was prepared to go to secure victory in Ukraine.
15: Победы уже никогда не будет.
14: There will never be victory, Dmitry Muratov told me. There cannot be victory when two Slavic nations have ripped a million people to shreds. Russia, he added, could destroy Ukraine, but not conquer it.
11: Zambians are voting in elections to choose a president and parliament. The vote is seen as a test of Zambia's reputation as one of Africa's most stable democracies, amid concerns political freedoms are being undermined. BBC News. The World Health Organization has said it aims to reverse the spread of Ebola in the Democratic Republic of Congo within 3 months. But it warned the outbreak will not be over by then. Improved contact tracing was identified as the top operational priority, and the WHO said treatment capacity needed to be tripled to make available 12,000 beds. President Zelensky has said he spends every day trying to secure more interceptor missiles for Ukraine. Speaking to CNN, he urged the US to sell his country 5% of their stocks, which he said would save lives this winter in the face of Russian ballistic weapons. He said he was making a million phone calls trying to exchange things for missiles, including some he couldn't speak about. Scientists in Britain say they've invented the world's first fully biodegradable party balloon using a new latex-making process. The researchers at Imperial College London say the bioloon breaks down in 9 months instead of the years it takes current products. A recent study suggests debris from latex party balloons is one of the most harmful types of pollution to marine life and animals. Juliana Cumming is one of the inventors.
16: A regular balloon, you need to add in sulfur and other additives which prevent it biodegrading and cause toxic chemicals to leach into the environment. Whereas our balloon, we start with biodegradable materials and we join them together just with what is present in there. So it retains the biodegradability, so there's no additives.
11: Incheon Airport in the South Korean capital Seoul says it's become the world's busiest international airport for the first time, boosted by air traffic shifting away from the conflict-hit Middle East. It handled more than 38 million international passengers in the first half of this year, ahead of long-standing hubs such as Dubai, London Heathrow and Singapore Changi. BBC News.
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10: Coming up, the World Health Organization has warned the Ebola outbreak could become the worst in history. We'll speak to one of Africa's top public health officials. We'll also speak to a leading Palestinian politician about settler violence in the occupied West Bank. And our correspondent in Australia has been looking at controversial plans affecting disabled people there.
9: You can send us your thoughts on anything you hear on Newsday by WhatsApp or text message. Our number is +44 77 86 20 50 85.
10: Now let's begin in the Democratic Republic of Congo, where the Ebola outbreak is taking a worrying turn. The World Health Organization is warning that at its current pace, this could become the deadliest Ebola outbreak the world has ever seen. WHO Director General Dr. Tedros Adhanom Ghebreyesus says the 2026 outbreak could surpass the 2014 to 2016 epidemic, which claimed more than 11,000 lives. More than 4,300 cases and 2,000 deaths have already been reported since the outbreak was officially declared in May. WHO officials say they hope to bring transmission under control within 3 months. But that's proving difficult, with insecurity in the region meaning health workers are currently reaching only around 30% of cases. Well, let's now speak to Dr. Jean Kaseya, Director General of the Africa CDC, and he joins us from Addis Ababa. Welcome once again to Newsday. So this is a stark warning from your colleague there. What can be done to change it?
17: Thank you so much. As you know, so myself were in Kinshasa a week ago, meeting President Tshisekedi after my visit in Bunia and Kampala, to discuss what must be done to change the trend of the trajectory of this outbreak. Yes, it's a serious one. We decided on a number of actions to be conducted now, like to bring the response at village level, because communities were telling me that they are not involved. The second one, and this is the news I want to share with you, yesterday night, DRC submitted to the mechanism we call ICG, a request for 500,000 doses of Zaire vaccine called Ervebo, because we have some indication of cross-protection to Budubungyo. And we are supporting DRC to implement this approach. The third one is the free healthcare services and paying health workers, because we need to stop with strikes, and we need also to ensure that the humanitarian aspects are well managed. These are a number of actions that we agreed with President Tshisekedi, and if we implement that, we can see a change in the next 2-3 months.
10: Yes, you talk about making sure that a lot of this response is at the village, rural levels. And to be fair to you and other health officials we've spoken to, the message has been consistent about getting communities on board, making sure people trust health workers. But after months of trying, you're failing, and failing at an astonishing rate.
17: No, look, sometimes we need to be humble to say, first, this outbreak was declared very late, 4 to 5 months, depending on studies that we conducted. It means the outbreak was already at community level. What is the message? The message is people, they were seeing others dying with the same symptoms without support, and they were thinking that it was normal. When we came 4 or 5 months later, they were asking us, why are you coming? The second one is about the approach. Because we think that those who are conducting this response were thinking that starting at national and regional level will give more added value. We say today it was not the good approach. It was to start at village level. I can assure you, the communication, the conversation that I had with communities, they are ready. Now, as Africa CDC, we started to support the government to roll out this approach. We instructed our colleagues to work with the government to ensure that each village will give us at least 2-3 community health workers. Those will be, you know, the bridge between community to health centers. I think it will work because we did it in 2018. There is no reason for us not to succeed in 2026.
10: We were speaking to a representative of a medical charity in Bunia in the past hour. We've been hearing from others as well about the lack of resources, specifically health workers. So everyone can see the challenge that's there. They know what needs to be done, but they do not have the resources. We have health workers striking in the region as well, complaining about not being paid. So how are you going to turn that specific point around?
17: This is not acceptable. We made it clear to government officials. This is not acceptable. And this is not our job to pay health workers. This is the job of the government to pay health workers. And they told us it's not an issue of money. They have money. Even yesterday, the minister had a meeting with a number of partners, ensuring again they have money, they will start to pay health workers. It was the number of health workers that was in their database becomes different from the new list. And we are talking about moving from 1 to 10. It means they have to do a kind of audit, but they can still start with those we know who are doing the job. I think this is the advice that we get to the government. It will be implemented. I have to repeat that we cannot accept to face strikes when we are dealing with this deadly outbreak in DRC.
10: I want to touch on something you mentioned earlier, which is that the government is now requesting for 500 doses of the vaccine that treats the Zaire strain of the virus. So different from the Bundibugyo strain that's now in the east of the Democratic Republic of Congo. Tell us about that decision and perhaps any concerns about safety when it comes to using a different type of virus vaccine.
17: Look, this vaccine is already WHO pre-qualified vaccine, already used. And we have also to know that 14 out of 17 Ebola outbreaks in DRC are due to the Ebola. And we are not also excluding, you saw Tedros and myself talking about what is going on with this virus. Are we facing a mutation of the virus? We don't know what is going on. But because we also know that by vaccinating these people, we are using the cross-protection that is coming from many studies for Bundibugyo, we are protecting them against Zaire, that is the main strain in DRC for Ebola. We are also bringing back the community because there is no much interventions that can bring back communities like vaccination. You know, we have many benefits to use this vaccine now. And we are using that on two approaches. The first one is this clinical trial, phase 3, that will involve around 10 to 15,000 people. And the second one is the compassionate use of the vaccine that will be mostly at large scale, 3 phases to reach the 500,000 doses.
10: Dr. Jean Kaseya, Director General of Africa CDC, thank you for joining us. And apologies, I do know the line was breaking up a little bit there, but I think we've got majority of what the doctor had to say.
9: This is Newsday on the BBC World Service. Catherine in Nairobi. I'm James in London. Also sitting in our studio here, Isaac Fannin, who's got the sports.
18: Yeah, at the Women's Africa Cup of Nations, Malawi continue their amazing journey as they beat Algeria 3-1 to seal their place in the finals. The sisters Tabitha and Temwe fired their side into Sunday's showpiece, Tabitha scoring twice. They will face Cameroon, who shocked the hosts Morocco on penalties. Goalkeeper Michele Behina was was the heroine as she saved a late penalty in extra time and took that momentum into the shootout, where she saved three more spot kicks to give the indomitable Lionesses a 3-1 win. We're going to talk about that in around about 30 minutes' time. And away from football, a story I know, James, you'll be speaking to business about. A year after the Lakers were sold for $10 billion to Mark Walter, the Los Angeles Lakers, a basketball team, he looks like he's going to make a bit of a profit, $2.5 billion. And I believe Maura is on the line and going to be chatting to you a bit about this.
9: Yeah, Maura Fogarty, our business presenter, of course. Maura, how unusual is a sale like this?
19: Well, it's extraordinary because typically when you buy into a major sports team, it tends to stay, you know, for decades, right? That ownership tends to stay for a very long time, oftentimes family controlled, but even when they're controlled by a conglomerate or a corporate, I should say a company, they still tend to hang on for a while. This is roughly about a year where he's essentially flipped the sale. But what's interesting is who are the new owners? That's going to be the former CEO of Disney, right? Bob Iger, who has run a large, sprawling, empire around the world that does entertainment, does theme park and amusements, but also is very big on branding and the Disney brand. And then the other person is Josh Kushner, and that's the brother-in-law of the U.S. president, who, if we all remember the name, was involved in the very publicly failed deal by FIFA to monetize the World Cup and sell off the commercial rights to another company. Josh Kushner was involved in the company that would have bought some of those commercial rights. So this is an extraordinary deal. And I just have to say, though, that the deal has been agreed upon in terms of the financial terms. However, it still needs approval from the NBA Board of Governors, which essentially is made up of representatives of the other NBA team owners as well. That meeting could come as early as September, because that's when the next scheduled meeting is due to happen.
9: Yeah, and there will, of course, be plenty of focus on the Kushner name. I think he's the brother of President Trump's son-in-law. Do you get a sense of how active the new owners will be, or whether they'll be more in the background?
19: Yeah, you know, and thank you for correcting me there. I think I had said President Trump's brother-in-law, but actually it's the brother of his son-in-law, Jared Kushner. So Bob Iger, it's been reported that, you know, unlike, say, perhaps other owners, when they take a stake in a sports company and a sports team, you know, they like having the VIP treatment. They like having the ring, the courtside seats, for example, or the VIP, you know, access to the players. The reports coming out indicate that Bob Iger actually wants to take a very active kind of day-to-day management role, that essentially he will be very hands-on as a new owner and he brings considerable experience with him. Like I said, he has managed the Disney brand for a very long time and has a lot of experience in taking what essentially was a very U.S. brand. Initially, when he took over, it was an international brand, but has kind of played that up even more and enhanced that brand internationally. You can expect, I would think, that he would do something similar with the LA Lakers, which already is a storied brand in the US.
9: Indeed it is. Maura Fogarty, thank you very much indeed. You also heard a few minutes ago from Isaac Fannin on our sports desk.
20: Disabled Australians and their carers have accused the federal government of undermining what was once seen as a world-leading scheme aimed at supporting those with permanent and lifelong disabilities. The National Disability Insurance Scheme, say critics, has been a victim of its own success, with rapid growth and ballooning costs. But disabled Australians say the reforms the government is suggesting could vote in a matter of days is certain to harm the community. Our Australia correspondent, Katie Watson, now reports from Sydney.
21: Yes, good work. Okay, we're going to change legs. Let's change sides. Twirl around.
22: It's Thursday afternoon and time for physio size. Ready? Support worker Callie is helping her client, Fran, flex those muscles.
21: Yeah, it is hard work. It's supposed to be.
22: Physio size is just one of several activities Fran does each week. She's 39 and has Down syndrome, a genetic condition that causes physical and intellectual disabilities. Fran shows me her visual diary that reminds her what activities she has and what's on the menu.
23: So this is Wednesday. So what do you do first? You do weaving and stitching?
22: Yeah. Fran's a participant of the NDIS, a scheme aimed at supporting Australians with lifelong and significant disabilities. When it was first introduced more than a decade ago, it ushered in a very different approach to disability support, making sure people were at the centre of decision-making rather than having to beg for welfare. But the scheme's success has also been its undoing. It's grown too fast, and it's costing the government too much. Health Minister Mark Butler explained the reasons why the government's planning to reform the system that now costs more than twice what it was meant to when it was first introduced.
0: The philosophical underpinnings for a lifelong scheme of support are necessarily different. But it also, I think, would have benefited through applying some of the core design features of a good social program. I think what I've tried to outline today is the need to get back to those basic design pillars of a well-functioning social program that's working for participants, but also is effective for taxpayers.
22: But changes could have a big impact on Fran, according to her mum, Tracy Lee.
1: My primary worry is that people will not get the supports that they need to live a good life. Living a good life is something we all deserve. It's a human right. I've always seen disability as a human rights issue, not as a soft and fluffy, let's do nice things charity model. The other thing that worries me about the changes is that it'll push people with disability back into those sort of ghetto areas to save cost. And having seen how wonderful community participation is for Franny to continue to learn things and to continue to be part of her community is just a game changer for all of us.
2: This amendment is, in my opinion, reckless, ill thought out and entirely devoid of any shred of understanding of what living a disabled life is actually like for both the person themselves and their support network.
22: A recent Senate inquiry heard concerns from thousands in the disability community. Hannah Diviny, who has cerebral palsy, was one advocate who gave evidence. Such was the scrutiny over the proposals, the bill's progress was paused until mid-August.
2: Anytime I leave the house, if I'm not with a friend or a parent, it costs something. That's an incontrovertible fact of my life. Freedom, ambition, career, a social life, all of the things other people in this room take as a given or as a right even, has a price tag for someone like me.
22: One of the criticisms of the NDIS has been that providers have gamed the system, offering unnecessary and expensive services.
6: Where there's government money, there have been over-servicing and overcharging and shonky providers.
22: Bill Shorten helped set up the NDIS back in 2012 and then oversaw cuts to the scheme 2 years ago after he returned as NDIS minister. He's since left politics and is vice-chancellor at the University of Canberra.
6: Many are good providers, but some were bad. You know, that's the nature of a government scheme. People will hone in on it and try and slice off amounts for themselves. So that was a problem.
22: Few dispute the need for reforms, but how they're done is being watched closely by Franny's supporters, with legislation expected to pass in the coming days that will impact the more than 700,000 Australians on the NDIS.
24: That report there by the BBC's Katie Watson.
9: And Catherine, we've got a message in from Colette in the US who says, as a mother of a profoundly medically disabled young lady, I resonated deeply with your story about the cuts to the disability program in Australia. There are no easy answers, Colette says, but ultimately, as one of the mothers interviewed stated, care for the disabled is an important human rights priority. Now, Israel says more troops will be sent to a village in the occupied West Bank, where two Palestinian families have been trapped inside their homes by settlers since Sunday. The first Israeli soldiers who arrived at the scene were filmed praying with the settlers. More security forces were sent in and dismantled a tent, but after clashes, they left. The Palestinian families in the village of Kusra, south of Nablus, say their water and power has been cut and they had dwindling food supplies. The Palestinian mayor of Kusra, Abdulazim Wadi, spoke to the BBC.
25: The settlers have been very dangerous since 2011. They have torched some mosques here in Kusra. They also stole livestock and chopped down trees. However, the violence is increasing and has become even more dangerous now.
9: Well, all settlements like these are illegal under international law. Earlier, I was joined by UNICEF's Louise Wattridge in Amman.
3: The situation for children across the occupied West Bank, including East Jerusalem, as we know, is deteriorating rapidly. The testimonies you've heard there are similar to testimonies UNICEF have heard. Recently, we spoke to a grandmother who's afraid to even take the rubbish outside because settler attacks have become so frequent. She told us an improvised grenade was thrown into her kitchen, setting her house on fire. And this is while her grandchildren were inside the home. So now the family have had to cover windows with corrugated iron to protect them. I mean, children just shouldn't have to grow up with metal on their homes because of fears of attacks. And you know, this isn't an isolated incident. It's not an isolated story. We're seeing across the West Bank this violence, displacement, increasing militarized operations have become a part of daily life for children.
4: And obviously UNICEF, as you point out, works with and for children. What does that mean then for example, kids' education?
3: Well, I mean, sadly, we've documented children being shot, being stabbed, being beaten and pepper sprayed. You can imagine what that does in terms of education. We've got more than 8,000 children across the West Bank, including East Jerusalem, facing barriers also to their continued education because of the insecurity, because of school closures, movement restrictions, damage to infrastructure. I mean, homes are being demolished, schools are being damaged. We've spoken to children who have watched firsthand as their schools have been demolished in front of them. These schools that they've built memories at, they've made friends at, you know, children hang their backpacks in the hallway and then the buildings are gone. So you can imagine what that does psychologically for Jerusalem, facing barriers also to their continued education because of the insecurity, because of school closures, movement restrictions, damage to infrastructure. I mean, homes are being demolished, schools are being damaged. We've spoken to children who have watched firsthand as their school.

0: Hello, welcome to Newsday from the BBC World Service with Catherine Berehanger in Nairobi and James Cotnell in London.
1: Concerns grow over the health of Ugandan opposition leader Kizza Besigye. We'll speak to his sister and doctor, who's looking after him in a prison hospital.
0: Our Russia editor discusses the Ukrainian war with Russian Nobel laureate Dmitry Muratov.
1: And we'll hear about the dramatic semi-finals at the Women's Africa Cup of Nations.
2: BBC News with Moira Alderson. Israel's army says it's rushing hundreds of soldiers to the occupied West Bank after it failed to dislodge Israeli settlers who've besieged a Palestinian village. The IDF said the new troop deployment would help restore order and bring rioters to justice. The Russian President Vladimir Putin has made his first ever visit to the disputed Kuril Islands chain in the Pacific. The visit has sparked a protest by Japan's foreign minister. The Kuril Islands came under Soviet control at the end of the Second World War. Zambians are voting to choose a president and parliament. The election is seen as a test of Zambia's reputation as one of Africa's most stable democracies, amid concerns political freedoms are being undermined. The World Health Organization has said it aims to reverse the spread of Ebola in the Democratic Republic of Congo within 3 months. But it warned the outbreak will not be over by then. Improved contact tracing was identified as the top operational priority. Indonesian rescuers are searching for five missing people after a ferry caught fire in the Lombok's

0: More than 400,000 homes and businesses in Indiana, Ohio, and Illinois are still without power this morning because of this week's severe storms in the Midwest. More than a dozen states, from Texas to North Carolina, are under heat warnings and advisories. Some areas could see afternoon highs at or near 100 today. This is NPR News. Three states are scheduled to execute death row inmates today: Alabama, Tennessee, and Oklahoma. Each was convicted of murder, and each will be put to death by lethal injection. The last time three states carried out executions on the same day was 16 years ago. That's when prisoners were put to death in Ohio, Texas, and Louisiana. The NBA's Los Angeles Lakers are being sold for a reported $12.5 billion. That's a record price tag for a sports franchise in North America. As Steve Futterman reports, it's the second time the team's been sold in the past year.
1: They are considered one of the crown jewels of the NBA.
2: The Lakers repeat back-to-back titles!
1: The LA Lakers have won 17 championships, featuring some of the game's all-time greats, including Kobe Bryant, Kareem Abdul-Jabbar, and LeBron James. Now, for the second time in a year, the team is being sold. The new owner, subject to approval, will be Josh Kushner, the brother of President Trump's son-in-law, Jared Kushner, and Bob Iger, the former CEO of the Walt Disney Company. Last year, a majority stake in the Lakers was sold to Mark Walter. He also leads the group that owns the LA Dodgers. Walter is currently the subject of a federal probe into whether he improperly disclosed loans to other companies. A spokesman for Walter says he's always acted in good faith. For NPR News, I'm Steve Futterman in Los Angeles.
0: I'm Dave Mattingly in Washington.
3: This is OPB. I'm Casey McGriff. The Oregon Health Authority announced on Wednesday that the latest superintendent of the Oregon State Hospital will not be continuing in that role. Sean Murphy's first day in the position was July 13th. His brief tenure comes at a time when the Oregon State Hospital has seen significant turnover and been in the news after patients have died. The Oregon Health Authority is the agency responsible for the state hospital. Officials say they would continue recruiting for the next hospital superintendent. An Eastern Oregon farm has agreed to pay $6.2 million to settle claims it polluted the groundwater in parts of Morrow and Umatilla counties. Madison Ranches does not admit any wrongdoing, but will make payments to compensate residents affected by nitrate pollution. The residents are accusing some of the largest agricultural businesses in the region of contaminating their groundwater and making them sick. Their federal lawsuit was filed in 2024, and it is continuing against other defendants. This is OPB.
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5: It's Morning Edition from NPR News. I'm Leila Fadel.
6: And I'm Michelle Martin. Good morning. In Colombia, the clock is ticking.
5: After Monday's powerful earthquake that killed more than 260 people, each day that goes by means the chances of finding survivors drop.
6: Nearly 500 people are still missing. Reporter John Otis is in Cali. That's a city in western Colombia that was one of the hardest hit by the quake. And he's with us now once again. John, good morning.
7: Good morning, Michelle.
6: So it's been 3 days since the earthquake struck. You've been there for much of that time. Are search and rescue teams still going to be able to find survivors?
7: Yes, that's very much possible. I've spoken with rescue workers elsewhere who've pulled people out of collapsed buildings after 6 days. One factor is climate, and here in Cali, the warm weather could help trapped people stay alive. That said, Colombian officials know they're in a race against the clock. At a news conference yesterday, Cali Mayor Alejandro Eder said they have identified 7 sites in the earthquake zone where they have the best chance to save people. Let's listen.
8: Necesitamos mucho orden en las 7 zonas de rescate. Necesitamos mucho silencio. Necesitamos espacio para que los caninos de rescate.
7: So here, the mayor is calling on Cali residents to avoid the disaster zone so as not to create traffic jams or to get in the way of rescue teams. Another reason is that workers inside the building need silence

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1: You're listening to OPB's Morning Edition. Hermiston is moving ahead with a $26 million plan to lower PFAS in the Eastern Oregon's city water system. PFAS, also known as forever chemicals, are common in manufacturing and industrial products. And studies show certain levels of these chemicals in people's drinking water can lead to increased risks of cancer and other diseases. Part of Hermiston's plan will include the decommissioning of two wells and drawing more water from a regional water system. City officials are counting on a state loan application to make that work happen. In international news, two powerful earthquakes less than 2 months apart have exposed stark differences in how neighboring Venezuela and Colombia respond to catastrophe. While civilians in Venezuela dug through rubble by hand for days, Colombia mobilized rescuers and equipment within hours. The contrast reflects deep differences in resources, political systems, and institutional strength between the two countries. The disasters were not identical, but for Venezuelans watching Colombia's response, the contrast has offered a stark measure of what their country has lost. Keep listening to hear more of the latest headlines on OPB's Morning Edition. 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It's 6:21.
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0: This is Morning Edition from NPR News. I'm Layla Faldin.
3: And I'm Michelle Martin. Good morning. You've heard that saying, if you stay ready, then you don't have to get ready.
4: Yeah, yeah, yeah, yeah, yeah, yeah. Hey, hey, yeah.
3: Mm-hmm. Okay. That's John Batiste, and that's how we started our interview, which won't surprise anybody who's ever watched the effervescent Grammy and Oscar-winning bandleader, songwriter, and TV personality. It all started in Louisiana as a classical piano student. He went on to degrees in jazz piano at Juilliard. He's now returning to those early years, and this week he's putting out three albums. Mozart brings jazz and blues to some of the 18th century Austrian composer's most famous tunes. Two other albums, Monk Meditations and Monk Movements, are inspired by jazz great Thelonious Monk.
4: We all have this wonderful opportunity to create and share and connect and be inspired, and acting on it and not waiting is a good thing. So I just love the idea of this piano series because it's, for me, a way of processing the world around me through the piano. If I could be in conversation with these late great composers, it would be like us sitting around the piano and trading bars and saying, okay, you did this, and what if we took it this way? So it's a great conversation across hundreds of years.
3: I was wondering what it was like for you as a student wanting to improvise and to question around classical music. I mean, obviously improvisation has always been a big part of jazz, but classical less so.
4: Oh, it was rough in the sense that you know, I almost didn't make it out of school because every other year they were trying to kick me out. Hmm. They were like, what are you doing? Why are you playing the melodica with your band in the subway for people? Hmm. Also, I would be able to do my assignments a lot of the time without practicing. Someone would play it one time before me as they would do their test, and then I would just listen to them and play it back. There was a lot of misunderstanding of my precocious and questioning posture towards the administration and towards the classics. Why would we make the thing that is the universal language be trapped and boundaried and ismed to death?

0: Underway in Zambia, where more than a dozen candidates are running for president. As Kate Bartlett reports, both the U.S. and China are vying for influence in the country rich in copper and other critical minerals.
1: Incumbent President Hakainde Hichilema faces 13 challenges in an election seen as a referendum on his economic reforms. Many Zambians are struggling with the cost of living crisis. But the elections are of international interest too. Hichilema has courted both Chinese and Western investment as he seeks to increase copper production. The U.S. is currently constructing the Lobito Corridor, a massive railway project connecting Zambia's copper belt with Angola on the Atlantic coast. The U.S. infrastructure initiative is aimed at securing access to critical minerals. China, meanwhile, is revamping a different rail line, the Tazara Railway, linking landlocked Zambia and Tanzania on the Indian Ocean. Kate Bartlett, NPR News, Johannesburg.
0: I'm Dave Mattingly, NPR News in Washington.
2: This is OPB. I'm Casey McGriff. Oregon is experiencing its most severe wildfire season as measured by acres burned, and now it has also the largest single fire in state history. The Big Grass Fire on the Oregon-Idaho border is more than 555,000 acres, and it is roughly 35% contained. Another large wildfire, the Grasshopper Fire, is burning on the east side of Mount Hood. It has caused multiple evacuations, especially in Wasco and Hood River counties. Portland City Council approved a framework yesterday for starting negotiations with the Trailblazers on a long-term lease and renovation plan for the Moda Center. The term sheet passed 8-4. The vote shows the city's commitment to spending $120 million on renovating the city-owned arena, though the term sheet does not make clear how the city will pay for that work. The vote is just a first step. This is OPB.
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4: This is Morning Edition from NPR News. I'm Michelle Martin.
5: And I'm Leila Fadel. A grand jury indictment against Nick Reiner has new allegations about how prosecutors believe he killed his parents, Rob Reiner, a well-known director and actor, and Michelle Singer, a photographer and producer. The indictment accuses Nick of lying in wait before ambushing them at their home in December. Nick pleaded not guilty on Wednesday to two counts of murder and is being held without bail. Reporter Steve Futterman has been covering the story from LA and joins me now. Good morning.
6: Good morning.
5: So, Steve, what else is in this indictment?
6: Well, much of this is a repeat of the earlier charges. There are those two counts of first-degree murder, along with three special circumstance allegations: multiple murders, use of a deadly weapon, in this case a knife, and finally, lying in wait. It's that last special circumstance, lying in wait, that is new. Former federal prosecutor Lori Levinson says it's an important element.
7: This indictment makes it pretty clear that the DAs believe that notwithstanding Reiner's mental problems, he did premeditate this killing.
6: Nick Reiner did briefly appear in court yesterday and, as you mentioned, pleaded not guilty. Now, with the indictment, there is no longer a need to hold a preliminary hearing, which is sort of a mini trial. Generally, it's felt skipping this does benefit the prosecution. It avoids them having to give the defense a bit of a preview of their case. It also prevents having prosecution witnesses face cross-examination twice, in the preliminary hearing and then in the trial. And for witnesses who are not used to scrutiny like this, it can help.
5: And what do we know about Nick Reiner's defense?
6: Well, it's been widely speculated and assumed that there will be a mental health defense or a diminished capacity defense, but the defense team has not said anything official. Reiner's struggles, though, have been well documented, including schizophrenia, addictions. He went through repeated rehab treatments, and on several occasions, there were periods of homelessness. We know that shortly before the killings, Reiner attended a Christmas party with his parents at the home of comedian Conan O'Brien, and there was some sort of loud argument or disagreement between Nick Reiner and his parents. Shortly after that, all three left the party and went home

0: This is OPB. Thank you for listening to Morning Edition. Congressman Max Miller is running for re-election despite allegations of domestic violence made by his ex-wife.
1: There was a myth that if it happened behind closed doors, we should keep it there. And that's, in fact, one of the things that Max Miller draws upon.
0: He denies the allegations, but it is bringing attention to myths and stereotypes about domestic violence. Hear the story? That's coming up in a little more than 10 minutes on OPB's Morning Edition. 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
2: Good morning, I'm Nora Kane at the BBC. UN figures show the number of civilians killed in Ukraine in July rose to the highest level since the first months of the Russian invasion. President Zelensky has said he's spending every day trying to secure more interceptor missiles. The BBC's Dan Johnson is in Kyiv.
3: In one attack last week, air defences failed to shoot down any of the 28 missiles Russia fired. Zelensky said he was currently receiving around 1% of US stocks, but needed to increase that to 5 or 10% to defend Ukrainian skies over the coming winter.
2: Romania has been forced to completely shut down its only nuclear power station due to extremely low water levels on the River Danube. Nick Thorpe.
4: Romania has huge hydropowers on many of its rivers, but because they're affected, of course, by those same low water levels, they can't step in now. So during the evening hours, Romania will have to, for the coming weeks, as we can see it, import a lot of electricity.
2: And a soccer match in Spain between Malaga and the English side Fulham has ended in bizarre fashion, with the Fulham players refusing to take part in a penalty shootout. After the game ended 2-2, their manager ordered his players off the pitch, saying they didn't have time for penalties as they had to catch their plane home. One of the Malaga players then fired a penalty spot kick into an open goal, winning the match. I'm Laura Kane at the BBC in London.
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0: This is OPB. I'm Jess Hazel. People across Oregon are facing a punishing combination of high costs, housing, healthcare, gas, and groceries. Now the sweeping changes to the federal food assistance program known as SNAP are starting to hit the state. OPB's Bryce Dole reports.
6: This is our beef freezer. Usually it's pretty full.
7: Eddie Nelson is the manager of a food bank in Dallas, Oregon. It's tucked beside a car wash and a highway that cuts through town. Here, at the end of July, the line stretches around the corner as monthly food stamp benefits dry up. But lately, the shelves are thinning out.
6: But as you can tell, our freezers are getting empty. This freezer here, I think, is totally empty.
7: A hunger crisis is looming over Oregon, and a series of challenges are converging at once. As families contend with the soaring cost of food, the federal government is slashing its food stamp program, SNAP. The changes could reshape the safety net in Oregon. One in six people here rely on SNAP, which helps fuel grocery stores, farmers, and the state's food economy. Food banks and other programs are helping record numbers of people, but some say they're running low on food because of cuts to their federal food supply. In Dallas, Nelson is having to buy more food than she ever has. The demand has only grown, so much so that volunteers had to use the women's bathroom as an extra check-in area.
6: You know, we're a country of abundance, and I have a hard time with the abundance being so controlled and restricted.
7: The pandemic heightened food insecurity across the country. It disrupted the supply chain as inflation increased and many people lost their jobs. But the problem hasn't abated.
6: Okay. And this is considered a slow day.
7: On a recent day in Dallas, the shelves in the food bank were stocked with canned tuna, rice and beans, ramen, tortilla chips, and more. Fresh fruit covered a table beside bags of hot dog buns. For its visitors, the food bank was a respite from surging grocery prices.
8: My food stamps are never enough for the whole month. It's like I wouldn't eat if this wasn't here.
9: It's very hard because you feel like sometimes you're not a good person because you can't really feed your kids.
10: I feel bad. I feel like there's a lot more people like that are worse off than us, and I feel almost selfish coming. But sometimes, like, you have to.
7: That's Jennifer Bullis, Karina Campbell, and Alexis Arachiga. Most of the people who visited the food bank were on food stamps, but many had had those benefits reduced or cut entirely. It's been more than a year since congressional Republicans passed their tax and spending law, widely known as the One Big Beautiful Bill. The legislation added new work requirements and slashed safety net programs like SNAP. Republicans say SNAP had grown too large and the cuts were sorely needed to eliminate fraud and encourage work. But Democrats say the bill's changes are deepening the pain on struggling families while disproportionately benefiting the wealthy. In June, 126,000 fewer Oregonians were receiving SNAP benefits compared to the same time last year. On a clear Friday morning, Wes and Jennifer Miller fill up their car with bags of food and set out with a list of addresses. They're volunteers for a local nonprofit called the Kindness Club. When it began in 2017, this program served 11 kids. Last year, it served 250.
11: Things are so expensive. They're just trying to live and get by, but yet they can't afford food, which is super sad and hard.
7: In the summer, volunteers deliver food to the homes of school children. The Millers arrive at a blue house and hand a bag of food over a metal gate to Stephanie Yates LaPlante. She lives here with five children and a partner.
12: You can't even buy junk food like for a decent price anymore. So not like I want to.
7: Yates LaPlante works at a local Safeway, where she sees the rising cost of groceries. She gets by with the help of survivor benefits through Social Security. Her husband died of heart problems in 2018. This winter, she lost her SNAP benefits. Like many others, she made too much to qualify, but hardly enough to afford the rising cost of just about everything.
12: Food costs so much. Even with working at the grocery store, I get a discount, but minimum wage only gets so far when you have so many mouths to feed.
11: Have a great weekend.
7: Yates LaPlante headed inside with two of her children. The Millers waved goodbye and hopped in their car. The pavement turned to gravel as they rolled into the countryside, and they had seven stops to go. Bryce Dole, OPB.
0: 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Thank you for starting your day with OPB. Still to come, Ro Khanna is seriously considering running for president.
13: They said Lincoln had an engine of ambition that knew no rest. So I don't apologize for ambition. The question is it ambition for a public purpose?
0: The California congressman on why he thinks Democrats need a more progressive candidate in 2028. That's coming up in the 7 o'clock hour of OPB's Morning Edition. Support for OPB comes from our members. Thank you. 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Legacy Health, from here, for here, here for good. 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
14: This is Morning Edition from NPR News. I'm Layla Faldin.
15: And I'm Michelle Martin. The deadline has passed for Republicans to replace Ohio Congressman Max Miller on the ballot. He's running for re-election despite allegations of domestic violence made by his ex-wife, Emily Marino. She says he scalded her with hot water, pushed her against a wall, and held a gun to her head. Miller denied it in a live-streamed video and noted he'd never been charged with a crime.
16: Ask yourself, if I had assaulted her, would she have offered to cook me dinner 6 days later?
15: Now, let me say here, we're not here to litigate the truth or falsity of any of these statements by either party. But this story, playing out as it has in a powerful family, has raised some myths and stereotypes about domestic violence. So we called Leslie Morgan Steiner. The author detailed her story as a survivor of domestic abuse in the memoir Crazy Love and in a TED Talk that has been viewed more than 10 million times. So I asked her some common questions about abuse, starting with why some people may act as if everything is normal before eventually making allegations.
1: Denial, recantation, lying under oath, and appeasement are all survival tactics that every victim uses to protect herself and children even after divorce. It's typical in abuse cases.
15: And why?
1: The victim knows better than anybody else how dangerous an abuser is. And so it's very important to placate them and try to de-escalate and make sure that things stay as calm as possible. It's not proof that the incident didn't happen.
15: I don't want to put anyone in the position of creating some sort of hierarchy of victimhood, but I do think some people might wonder, why would somebody put up with that conduct if they had the means to leave?
1: So it is a stereotype that the people who are trapped in domestic violence tend to be living in poverty, have, quote unquote, too many children, no self-esteem, no ability to leave. But that is a myth, because what really traps you in abusive relationships is the psychology of it. I had a degree from Harvard. I had no children. I had no cultural or family pressure to stay with my abusive husband. And he was holding loaded guns to my head and strangling me on a regular basis. And still, I couldn't leave. And it wasn't until the final attack after years of abuse that I called the police. Because part of the psychology is that victims quite often see ourselves as the only person who understands the abuser, and we want to protect him.
15: When you see a story like this become public, how does it land with a survivor like yourself?
1: Well, as a domestic violence survivor and somebody who's spent the last 20 years working with victims and perpetrators, I always find these cases initially to be really chilling. But there is an upside to this, because it used to be for a very long time, you know, there was a myth that if it happened behind closed doors, we should keep it there. And that's, in fact, one of the things that Max Miller draws upon, that this is a private family manner and it should not be public spectacle. But I see the public spectacle as having an upside, because we're never going to end domestic violence and child abuse unless we talk about it openly. So that is the good side in this really sad and disturbing case.
15: Before we let you go, people listening to this conversation, people who have heard of this story, may be thinking of someone in their own life, a family member, a friend, who is in a relationship that scares them, where they think a person is being abused. If somebody is in that situation and you don't know what to do, what's the best thing you can do?
1: If you think something is wrong, trust yourself. Find a gentle way to talk to the victim. And you don't have to say, I think you're being abused, you need help. You can just look at them and say, I'm worried about you. Something seems off in your home life. Something seems disturbing to me in your relationship. I love you and I need to know that you're okay. Just let them know that you're there, because that in itself is breaking the silence, and it's the most powerful thing that we all can do.
15: That's Leslie Morgan Steiner. She's the author of Crazy Love and other books and is a longtime activist and survivor of domestic abuse. Leslie Morgan Steiner, thanks so much.
1: Thank you so much, Michelle.
15: Let me note here that Emily Marino's spokesperson did not respond to a request for comment. A spokesperson for Max Miller said, quote, every allegation against Congressman Miller has been investigated by the authorities and none was substantiated, unquote.
16: The Department of Justice has charged a former employee of the Southern Poverty Law Center with defrauding donors and improperly paying informants. Her lawyer says she's being targeted for decades of work to dismantle hate groups. Prosecutors filed charges against the Southern Poverty Law Center itself earlier this year. Troy Public Radio's Kyle Gassett reports.
17: Todd Blanche used his first press conference as newly sworn in attorney general to announce the charges against Heidi Byrick, a former writer and director of research at the Southern Poverty Law Center in Alabama.
18: I believe she was part of the effort to open bank accounts in completely fictitious companies' names and make payments that to individuals for reasons that were not that they were not accurate as described.
17: The court filing says that Byrick took money given by donors and funneled it through shell companies. The DOJ says she then paid informants who had infiltrated neo-Nazi and white supremacist groups. The government charges that the money was used to fund extremist activities. They also maintain that a field source Byrick was romantically linked to received more than $1 million. Byrick's lawyer, Michael Proctor, said in a statement that his client has dedicated her life to fighting hate groups and extremist movements like the KKK, neo-Nazis, and other white supremacists. Byrick recently did an interview on NPR where she identified white nationalist language in communication coming directly out of government agencies.
19: The government, the federal government, is spreading white supremacist propaganda to millions of people, normalizing it, and exposing people to things that are just simply heinous.
17: The original indictment against the Southern Poverty Law Center was announced by Blanche and FBI Director Kash Patel earlier this year. SPLC is fighting back in court, claiming it was singled out because of its criticism of the Trump administration. Now, Byrick's indictment signals the government is willing to go after individuals in its prosecution of the group. Byrick will be back in court later this month. For NPR News, I'm Kyle Gassett in Montgomery, Alabama.
16: It's Morning Edition from NPR News. I'm Leila Fadel.
15: And I'm Michelle Martin.
0: And I'm Jess Hazel. This is OPB. 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The Kennedy Center's board is set to meet to discuss future plans after a federal judge blocked a two-year closure for renovations. Today, management will present three options: complete closure, partial closure with limited access, or phased closures addressing urgent needs while maintaining programming. Trump's influence on the Kennedy Center has been controversial, with legal battles over renaming and renovations. Hear more details? That's ahead on Morning Edition. Happy to have you. It's 7 o'clock. Good morning. Fears about imported lettuce are helping lower overall grocery prices. Inflation is cooling off slightly, still higher than the Federal Reserve would like. It's Morning Edition from OPB. Congressman Ro Khanna calls himself a capitalist, but he's not afraid of being called a communist. He's considering a run for president and says his district, Silicon Valley, has too much of the country's wealth. Also, Democrats and Republicans in Georgia are working together to push back against more data centers. And Portland's City Council approves a framework for negotiations with the Trailblazers over a new long-term lease at the Moda Center. It's Thursday, August 13th. I'm Jess Hazel with Michelle Martin and Leila Fadel. OPB's Casey Negriff has Northwest headlines in a few minutes. It's 7:01. News is next.
20: Live from NPR News in Washington, I'm Windsor Johnston. Democratic lawmakers are calling for an investigation into conditions aboard the USS Abraham Lincoln. The aircraft carrier has spent more than 200 straight days at sea during its extended deployment in the Middle East. Military families have reported food and supply shortages, broken plumbing, and worsening mental health among the crew. Some sailors have reportedly tried to jump overboard, prompting calls for an official inspection. NPR has not independently confirmed this story, which was first reported by Navy Times Stars and Stripes. The Navy disputes reports of an increase in suicide attempts and says mental health support is available aboard the ship. Stocks on Wall Street opened higher this morning as the Labor Department reported more modest inflation at the wholesale level. NPR's Scott Horsley reports the Dow Jones Industrial Average rose about 190 points in early trading.
3: Prices at the wholesale level are climbing more slowly now, much like prices at the retail level. A new report from the Labor Department shows wholesale prices in July were up 4.7% from a year ago. That's a smaller annual increase than the 5.5% jump for the 12 months ending in June. Wholesale prices were flat between June and July. The news is likely to be welcomed by inflation fighters at the Federal Reserve, although prices are still climbing faster than the central bank would like. Investors are betting the Fed will feel less pressure to raise interest rates when policymakers meet next month. Still, bond markets are signaling that other interest rates on things like mortgages may go higher. Scott Horsley, NPR News, Washington.
20: The U.S. Treasury Department says it refunded another $30 billion in tariffs last month, bringing the total to $115 billion. NPR's Emily Fang reports the refunds follow a Supreme Court ruling against the Trump administration's method of collecting the duties.
21: Tariffs are a key part of President Trump's economic toolkit. But by the end of last month, the U.S. had refunded a good chunk of them, $115 billion, out of the approximately $166 billion in tariffs wrongfully collected under an interpretation of trade law the Supreme Court struck down this February. The Trump administration then rolled out a new round of tariffs on about 60 countries last month, which it alleged were exporting some goods made with forced labor. But earlier this month, a coalition of 25 U.S. states sued the administration over those new tariffs, arguing they are an attempt to simply replace the customs duties already struck down. Emily Fang, NPR News, Washington.
20: Rescue crews in western Colombia are searching for survivors after Monday's powerful earthquake. At least 265 people are dead. This is NPR News.
22: This is OPB. I'm Casey McGriff. Portland City Council voted yesterday to begin negotiations with the Trailblazers over a new long-term lease at the city-owned Moda Center. Alex Zielinski reports.
23: Councilors voted 8-4 to adopt something called a term sheet, which acts as a roadmap for negotiations over the next 3 months. In exchange for nearly $400 million in public money, councilors want to see more than $6 million in annual payments from the Blazers and an agreement to keep playing in Portland for the duration of the 20-year lease, among other things. Representatives for the Blazers have previously said they won't agree to a deal that demands they pay. Councilor Alana Pirtle-Ginney said the city needs to see a return on investment.
24: We want a reasonable deal in Portland. We are scrappy and practical and ready to make it work, but we also will not be taken advantage of.
23: City negotiators expect to return to council in early December with a lease agreement for a final vote. Alex Zielinski, OPB.
22: Six homes and 15 smaller buildings have been lost in the Grasshopper fire burning on the east side of Mount Hood. That's according to the Wasco County Sheriff's Office. Riley Martinez has more on the effects of the fire.
25: By Wednesday, the Grasshopper fire had grown to more than 77,000 acres and threatened about 200 structures. Roughly 1,800 people are fighting the fire, including crews from other countries. Lisa Sethman, a distillery owner who lives in Friend, Oregon with her husband, has been evacuated since Sunday. She's heard some people lost their homes in the fire. She's gone back to see if hers is still standing. She said it's a hard but also freeing feeling knowing she can't take everything with her.
26: We went to our house yesterday. You know, I wanted to grab a lot of things. That's the culmination of travel and my life and, of course, my distillery. And so it's like, what do you take out? Well, you just can't take it all.
25: The fire is still just 20% contained. It's one of several fires burning across the state in what's now Oregon's worst fire season in its history. Riley Martinez, OPB.
22: This week, the Hermiston City Council approved a $26 million plan to get rid of so-called forever chemicals that have been found in the eastern Oregon city's water system. Antonio Sierra reports.
27: Exposure to PFAS in drinking water has been linked to cancer and other diseases. Hermiston first discovered this group of chemicals in its water supply in 2023, then again in 2024, and again last year. City officials have assured residents the water remains safe to drink. The city's plan approved this week would shut down two wells, add filters to another, and draw more water from a different regional water system to make up the difference. Last year, city officials told OPB they had stopped testing for PFAS and were taking a wait-and-see approach to addressing contamination. But with PFAS regulations expected to come into effect in 2029, city officials have pivoted to a more definitive plan. The city applied for an Oregon Health Authority loan to help offset the cost of improving the water system. Antonio Sierra, OPB.
22: This is OPB.
2: 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And the Public Welfare Foundation, committed to advancing transformative youth and criminal justice reforms.
20: It's Morning Edition from NPR News. I'm Leila Fadel.
4: And I'm Michelle Martin. Good morning. There's a fire sale on lettuce right now. That was one of the highlights of this week's inflation report.
20: Lettuce producers are trying to win back grocery shoppers who are nervous after a widespread outbreak tied to iceberg lettuce from Mexico. Discounts on leafy greens are one of the factors helping to keep the overall cost of living in check.
4: NPR Scott Horsley is with us now to tell us more about this. Good morning, Scott.
5: Good morning, Michelle.
4: So tell us what's happening in the produce aisle.
5: Yeah, well, we got a new inflation report from the Labor Department this week, and it shows lettuce prices plunged more than 16% last month. It was the biggest one-month drop on record, and it's all because of that deadly cyclosporiasis outbreak that forced a recall of some imported iceberg lettuce. Since then, anxious shoppers have been steering clear of other kinds of lettuce, and food economist David Ortega of Michigan State University says a lot of suppliers are offering discounts rather than let that lettuce go to waste.
6: Retailers, you know, are going to cut prices in order to move that inventory, particularly because it's also a perishable product.
5: Produce prices tend to bounce around a lot depending on growing conditions and other factors. And, you know, lettuce prices will probably rebound once this food scare passes. But for now, there are some bargains to be found, and that helped lower grocery prices by about 0.1% last month. Now, I don't want to overstate this. Obviously, lettuce is a fairly small part of most families' overall grocery list. Ortega notes that supermarket prices in general are still up about 2.7% over the last year.
6: We're nowhere near those double-digit increases that we saw in 2022. But, you know, this is still top of mind for many consumers because what they are reacting to is the cumulative impacts of inflation.
5: Beef prices, as many people know, are still quite high compared to where they were a year ago. On the plus side, though, chicken prices are down a bit.
4: Okay, but we got to talk about gas, Scott, because high gasoline prices, everybody's talking about it. So what's happening at the gas pump?
5: Yeah, gasoline prices came down a little bit in July, as they did in June, but they are still way up compared to where they were before the war with Iran began. AAA puts the average price of regular gas today at $4.07 a gallon. It's actually been going up again in recent days. And prices could climb further in August unless there's some real progress to get oil moving more normally through the Strait of Hormuz. In big picture, this week's inflation report shows the cost of living was up 3.4% in July from a year ago. That is a smaller annual increase than the two previous months. But look, inflation is still higher than most of us would like, and that remains a challenge for the inflation fighters at the Federal Reserve.
4: And the Fed has promised repeatedly that it will get inflation under control. What is that going to take?
5: Yeah, not so long ago, investors were betting it was going to take a jump in interest rates. At their last meeting in July, Fed policymakers held their benchmark rate steady. But there were three members of the committee who voted to raise rates. One of those was Beth Hammack, the president of the Cleveland Federal Reserve Bank. Hammack later told Yahoo Finance it would be better for the central bank to act sooner rather than wait and let inflation get out of control.
8: I think about it a little bit like when you're driving your car. When you see that stop sign coming, you can either slowly pump your brakes, or if you're not paying attention, you have to jam on the brakes really fast. You know, my passengers usually prefer when I've got that gentle glide into it.
5: But this week's somewhat cooler inflation report could prompt the Fed to coast a little bit longer and see if inflation continues to moderate. Right now, that's the way a lot of investors are betting.
4: That is NPR's Scott Horsley. Scott, thank you.
5: You're welcome.
20: For more on the latest inflation data and what it means for consumers, we're joined by Caleb Silver. He's the editor-in-chief of the finance website Investopedia. Good morning, Caleb. Welcome to the program.
9: Good to be with you.
20: So inflation has cooled a bit, but the cost of living is still 3.4% higher than it was last year. Do you think that number will keep going down?
9: I think it may stay kind of where it is, mm-hmm. but if you ask most American households, is inflation at 3.4%? They're going to say that feels kind of low given the fact that the price of everything that we kind of need to spend money on continues to rise or just not fall that dramatically, and we're feeling it every single week, whether we're filling up at the gas pump or we're buying groceries. Everything just feels more expensive than it did last year, but certainly a lot more expensive than it did several years ago. So it's just mounting inflation year over year, month after month, and doesn't seem to want to go away.
1: Now, we heard about this drop in price on lettuce because of this extenuating circumstance. Did anything else, though, stand out to you in this report?
9: Well, lettuce can't live alone on lettuce. So right. If you look at some of the other things that have dropped, it's things like used cars and trucks and potentially medical care commodities. But when we're talking about the things that we have to buy, right, the needs that we buy on a week-in, week-out basis, those continue to remain sticky high. And I think retailers have figured out that price elasticity is kind of here to stay. We're used to paying these higher prices, and they have higher input prices themselves. So they've been able to pass it on to consumers, and we continue to spend even though we're going deeper into debt to do it.
1: Now, a lot of this has to do with the war in Iran. Gas prices are extremely high for Americans. But even if that ends tomorrow, how long do you think it will take for prices to start coming down?
9: You see it at the pump within a week or 2 weeks, and gas prices and oil prices in general have a way of rocketing up higher and then dropping like a feather. But roll the tape back to 2019. I know that's 7 years ago, but price increases have been super dramatic in things like groceries, which are up 33% since then, shelters up 35%, family health insurance up 38%. Mm-hmm. So all the things that used to feel like we could be affordable have risen in price. And plane tickets that used to cost $350 are now $450. And I think we've gotten used to those higher prices, and so have the companies that sell us those services and goods.
1: The Fed hasn't raised rates yet, even though inflation is higher than it would like. Why?
9: Because raising rates right now, especially when the job market seems vulnerable, and we learned that in July's jobs report, would probably have the opposite impact. That could actually spur inflation or at least slow the labor market. So the Fed's in a tricky place here. Kevin Warsh, the new Fed chair, says the Fed is very singularly focused on inflation, keeping it down or bringing it down to 2%. Well, we've had 64 straight months of inflation over 2%, and I don't think anybody really feels like we'll ever get back down to 2%. So if prices fall dramatically, then we have disinflation or potentially deflation, and that's a sign that the economy is in really bad shape. So the Fed's in a tricky spot here and seems to want to wait and see what the financial markets do before it makes its next move.
1: Do you think White House pressure is playing any role in the decisions that the Fed is making?
9: Well, Kevin Warsh says the Fed will remain independent, but we know the president would like lower interest rates for a variety of reasons. But right now, lowering rates or raising rates seems like a tricky move either way. If you raise rates right now, you're going to make it borrowing costs even harder for companies who will probably not hire as much or start to trim jobs. So they're in a tricky spot there. In terms of prices, well, sometimes the cure for higher prices is higher prices. Eventually, consumers and businesses tap out. We haven't reached that point yet. We continue to spend. We feel terrible about it, but we're just driving ourselves deeper into credit card debt. And household balance sheets are actually in decent shape compared to, say, where we were back in the great financial crisis.
1: Well, make that make sense. When you say everything's more expensive, it's feeling terrible for Americans, but they're still spending and balance sheets are okay?
9: Yeah, balance sheets are okay, even though we're driving ourselves deeper into debt, but we don't have the type of people defaulting on their mortgages, defaulting on their car payments. That's starting to rise a little bit, but it's not in red alert territory. So you feel the pressure, and people feel terrible if you listen to consumer sentiment, if you listen to consumer expectations, but we still continue to spend. A lot of that is driven by the wealthier households, but all households are sort of forced to spend into this higher price regime that we've been in for, as I said, 64 months.
1: Do you worry about any other pinch points in the coming months if the cost of living keeps going up?
9: Yeah, if the cost of living keeps going up and people are not able to get by week after week, you're going to see people starting to default on their credit card loans, starting to default on their mortgages, and that could send the economy into a tailspin. Right now, we're heading into slower growth with higher prices, and that stagflation, that was the 1970s. It's not extreme yet, but it could get there.
1: Caleb Silver is editor-in-chief of Investopedia. Thank you, Caleb, for your time and your insights.
9: Thank you.
4: White House Press Secretary Karoline Leavitt is leaving her position at the end of the month. She's the youngest person to have served in the role, and Leavitt says she's leaving to spend more time with her two young children. Her departure comes as Trump and his party are facing dipping poll numbers ahead of the midterms. NPR's Deepa Shivaram has more.
7: Since January of last year, almost every time the briefing room's blue doors slid open, White House Press Secretary Karoline Leavitt was stepping up to the podium.
10: Good afternoon, everybody.
11: How are we? Good to see all of you.
7: Earlier this year, the 28-year-old went on maternity leave after giving birth to her second child. Now, a mother of two kids under the age of three, Leavitt is leaving the White House to spend time with her family. In a post online, she called the decision to leave bittersweet. Trump called Leavitt one of his, quote, most trusted aides and said she would now serve as a top outside advisor as Republicans gear up for the midterm elections in November. Leavitt first started working for Trump at the end of his first administration. She also unsuccessfully ran for Congress in her home state of New Hampshire. Later, she worked for Trump's super PAC before coming on to his 2024 campaign as national press secretary. At the White House, Leavitt oversaw a lot of change.
10: We welcome independent journalists, podcasters, social media influencers, and content creators to apply for credentials to cover this White House.
7: The White House welcomed new media outlets, many of which are supportive of the president. In an unprecedented move, they also restricted access for the Associated Press and barred journalists from parts of the West Wing. In her departure announcement, she said she, quote, relished in holding the liberal media accountable. Leavitt would often accuse journalists of bias or dishonesty during briefings while staunchly defending the president and his agenda. Here she is in March, weeks after Trump and Israel launched a war against Iran.
10: There's been a lot of misreporting and intellectual dishonesty from the American media on why President Trump decided to launch this operation.
7: Trump was often complimentary of his press secretary, calling her a superstar. Last year, when Hungarian Prime Minister Viktor Orban visited the White House, Orban joked that he wanted Leavitt to come work for him.
11: You know what? That's a very good decision you just made. Please don't leave us, Caroline.
7: It has not yet been announced who will replace Leavitt, though while she was on maternity leave, several cabinet officials filled in to brief the press. Deepa Shivaram, NPR News, The White House.
0: You're listening to OPB's Morning Edition. Oregon will place limits on campaign contributions next year for the first time in three decades. Plus, some advocates plan to ask voters to approve an even bigger change with a ballot measure. The proposal from the group Honest Election Oregon would get rid of all corporate spending on politics in the state. Blocking corporate money from politics has seemed impossible since the Supreme Court's 2010 Citizens United decision that found corporations have a First Amendment right to weigh in on races. But advocates say they have a new legal theory that could sidestep that ruling. If the measure makes the ballot, Oregonians could vote on the matter in 2028. The U.S. ambassador to Israel has condemned a siege by Israeli settlers of a Palestinian-American family's home in the Israeli-occupied West Bank. Mike Huckabee called it a, quote, horrific act of terror in a post on X today. His remarks present an unusually sharp rebuke from the Trump administration of the latest episode in a surge of settler violence in the region. Stay tuned to hear more news updates on Morning Edition from OPB. 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Georgia is now home to more than 270 data centers, and opposition to them is uniting people across partisan lines.
12: We're going to have to come together. 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
4: 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I'm Michelle Martin.
3: I'm Leila Faldin.
14: And I'm Steve Inskeep. Democratic Representative Ro Khanna is not shy about preparing to run for president.
15: You know, they said Lincoln had an engine of ambition that knew no rest. So I don't apologize for ambition. The question is it ambition for a public purpose?
14: He would be running as a progressive, which he discussed on the NPR video program Newsmakers.
16: Should Democrats nominate a more progressive candidate in 2028 than they have in the past?
15: Yes. But what does that mean? It means we need America's next New Deal. I believe we need an economic realignment in this country.
14: Ro Khanna is less prominent than other Californians who might run for president, Kamala Harris, Gavin Newsom. But he has raised his profile for years, involving himself in issues ranging from the Epstein files to taxing billionaires. And its expirations come as Democratic moderates and progressives battle for the party's future. Khanna represents Silicon Valley, home of trillion-dollar companies. He says he's for the Valley's enterprise and against its inequality.
15: Is that the country we want? That one-third of the nation's wealth is in my district?
14: He'd like to raise that question in a national campaign, though his wing of the party will first face a test. The political left is running candidates in high-profile races this fall. One of them is Abdul El-Sayed, running for Senate in Michigan. I suggested to Khanna that Michigan's election might reveal if a progressive could win the presidential swing state of Michigan in 2028. He disagreed.
15: I love Abdul's candidacy. I've endorsed him. I don't think any statewide race is a test on national prospects. By that logic, we would have had President Jeb Bush or President DeSantis. What matters...
16: But it's a state that Democrats must win.
15: Yes.
16: If you can't carry it, that might say something.
15: Well, but, you know, I do think he's going to win. But I believe what we need is Abdul's clarity on Medicare for all, Abdul's clarity on not having foreign wars, but also what I call economic patriotism, a strategy of industrial economic development, a strategy of new trade schools. The American people will look at a number of great candidates and they'll say, who can lead this country for the future? Who's going to deliver economic prosperity? Who can lead us around the world? And that's a very personal, deep bar that someone has to cross that is not the ChatGPT calculus of what swing state someone is winning.
14: There's been an interesting evolution in President Trump's rhetoric. Recently, he's moved on to calling you all communists.
17: The communists want to take their ruinous and deadly ideology of misery and squalor to every state in America, but we're not
14: going to
17: let them.
14: Which may sound absurd to you, but Republicans have often picked out a label like that and repeated it and repeated it and repeated it, and then it turned out to stick. Are you concerned about that?
15: Labels usually don't matter in American politics, in my view. I mean,
14: Are you kidding me?
15: We've been calling the guy a fascist for 10 years, and he's won two terms. Communist, fascist. Well, here's what people care about. What are you going to do for them?
14: Ro Khanna is the son of Indian immigrants, an official in President Obama's administration, and, he says, a capitalist. He says he wants to save capitalism from itself. For a decade, he has represented a very liberal district where some of the biggest tech leaders turned out to support President Trump.
15: There are a number of reasons for that. First, they want no regulation on AI. They want no regulation on cryptocurrencies. They want to be seen as the founders of civilization, carrying civilization on their back, where they're trying for immortality and think of themselves almost as demigods, the Peter Thiels and the Elon Musks. It's an arrogance.
14: If you think about someone like Mark Zuckerberg or some other tech executives who showed up at the president's inauguration, do you think they're just blowing with the wind?
15: Yes. I think there's opportunism.
14: Meaning if the wind blows differently, they will be different for the next president.
15: Yes. Now, whether the next president wants that or not is a different question. But my view is what we should mobilize these technology leaders to do is to invest in America. Let's make sure that we have a federal jobs program. If you're a young person graduating high school or college and you're having a difficulty getting a job, why don't we hire people for 4 years to rebuild communities, rebuild this country, and then defend employee jobs with bargaining? We need truck drivers on trucks. The idea of just having self-driving trucks with no truck drivers or planes without pilots is the wrong way to develop an economy. We want to be improving worker productivity, not displacing it.
16: Is there any Silicon Valley leader or billionaire whose move to the right actually surprised you?
15: Elon. I mean, Elon Musk blurred my first book when I came out of the Obama administration. I've known him for years. And it's this lack of social obligation. You know, I was in New York. I saw the Rockefeller Center, whatever else you think of about Rockefeller. You know, he funded the university I went to, University of Chicago. He funded all of these public libraries and museums. So did Carnegie. And you look at his plaque that was in the sort of Rockefeller Center, and he talks about how he's just a custodian of the money, and he really will be judged by his public impact. And you don't have today's founders creating libraries and universities. I mean, they're trying for their own immortality. They're trying to get to Mars. There's not a sense that they need to care about what happens in Lordstown, Ohio.
16: Elon Musk has actively said there is no effective way for me to give away my money for the public good. He doesn't think that that's really practical.
15: Well, he doesn't think that it's necessary. In other words, these people, someone said to me, which was such an insight, they said, these folks would have been the conquerors in a different era. They think that Elon Musk having this money, Zuckerberg having this money, Peter Thiel having this money, that they're going to carry American civilization on their backs. And it's dangerous.
16: You represent part of the country that has a huge economic growth, as you mentioned, that also terrifies a lot of people. And I think even including some people in the tech world themselves, wonder about the end of humanity or the end of democracy. I don't know if you have those fears or not, but I'd like to ask in the biggest way possible, what terrifies you? What keeps you up at night?
15: That we're at a breaking point in America, and that if we don't do something dramatically different, we may break. And I tell people all the time, I'm 49 years old. I'm about to turn 50. I'm the nice guy. I just want a new social contract. Have you met these folks in their 30s? They want pitchforks and torches.
16: Ro Khanna, thanks. It's been a pleasure talking with you.
15: Thank you.
16: The California lawmaker spoke on the NPR video program Newsmakers. You can watch our discussion of data centers and Jeffrey Epstein. The video is on the NPR app and on YouTube. This is NPR News.
0: From the Susan Hammer Studio in Portland, thank you for listening to OPB's Morning Edition. Still to come, Portland City Councilors have approved a blueprint for negotiations with the Trailblazers for a new long-term lease at the Moda Center. We'll talk about what Portland plans to ask for in exchange for funding for renovations to Rip City's aging stadium. That's in about 15 minutes on Morning Edition, so stick around. 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On Point, people are the point. Mostly clear skies this morning in Portland, hanging in the upper 50s. Partly sunny skies in the forecast, but the National Weather Service has some patchy smoke expected this afternoon as well. It's 7:30.
3: Live from NPR News in Washington, I'm Dave Mattingly. Family members of sailors aboard the USS Abraham Lincoln are raising concerns about what they say are deteriorating living conditions, including food shortages and worsening mental health during the carrier's extended deployment to the Middle East. That ship has not had a port call in more than 250 days, a record. The issues were first reported by the Navy Times and Stars and Stripes. NPR has not independently confirmed the reports. Democratic strategists are assessing the results of this week's election primaries in six states as they look ahead to the November midterms. A week after progressive Abdul Al-Sayed won Michigan's Democratic Senate primary, Democratic Socialist Francesca Hong lost Wisconsin's Democratic gubernatorial primary. NPR's Elena Moore reports.
18: People had been comparing Hong's candidacy to Al-Sayed in Michigan, but there were some key differences. Hong had fewer endorsements from national progressives. She also faced criticism for past comments, supporting things like defunding the police and abolishing prisons, positions other leftist candidates have avoided. So running on this anti-establishment message may be politically popular right now, but the messenger still matters too.
3: Hong lost the primary to Milwaukee County Executive David Crowley, a moderate. This is NPR News from Washington. The World Health Organization says the outbreak of Ebola in eastern areas of the Democratic Republic of Congo has now killed more than 2,000 people. The World Health Organization says the current outbreak is on pace to surpass the 11,000 West Africans killed by Ebola more than a decade ago. NPR's Duri Baskarin reports.
19: The outbreak in Congo is being driven by a strain of Ebola with no approved vaccine or treatment. Instead, patients are given supportive care. Almost half have died. World Health Organization Director General Tedros Adhanom Ghebreyesus said more than half of Ebola deaths are occurring outside of designated treatment units.
21: That tells us there are chains of transmission we don't know about. And until we know about and break every chain of transmission, we will not stop the outbreak.
19: The WHO says it's no approved vaccine or treatment. Instead, patients are given supportive care. Almost half have died. World Health Organization Director General Tedros Adhanom Ghebreyesus said more than half of Ebola deaths are occurring outside of designated treatment units.
21: That tells

0: winning ticket for last night's billion-dollar Powerball lottery drawing. Officials say it was sold at a convenience store in Quincy, Illinois. Stocks on Wall Street are higher this morning. The Dow was up 219 points. I'm Dave Mattingly in Washington.
1: This is OPB. I'm Casey McGriff. The Oregon Health Authority announced yesterday that the latest superintendent of the Oregon State Hospital will not be continuing in that role. Sean Murphy's first day in the position was July 13th. His brief tenure comes at a time when the Oregon State Hospital has seen significant turnover and been in the news after patients have died. The Oregon Health Authority is the agency responsible for the state hospital. Officials say they will continue recruiting for the next superintendent. The National Weather Service has issued a red flag warning for large parts of northeast and central Oregon and across Idaho. The Weather Service says the advisory is in effect from 1 this afternoon until 9 tonight. There could be abundant lightning and thunderstorms in some areas, combined with gusty winds up to 40 miles per hour. That could cause new wildfires to spread quickly. This is OPB.
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3: It's Morning Edition from NPR News. I'm Leila Fadel.
4: And I'm Michelle Martin. Good morning. In Colombia, the clock is ticking.
3: After Monday's powerful earthquake that killed more than 260 people, each day that goes by means the chances of finding survivors drop.
4: Nearly 500 people are still missing. Reporter John Otis is in Cali. That's a city in western Colombia that was one of the hardest hit by the quake. And he's with us now once again. John, good morning.
5: Good morning, Michelle.
4: So it's been 3 days since the earthquake struck. You've been there for much of that time. Are search and rescue teams still going to be able to find survivors?
5: Yes, that's very much possible. I've spoken with rescue workers elsewhere who've pulled people out of collapsed buildings after 6 days. One factor is climate, and here in Cali, the warm weather could help trap people stay alive. That said, Colombian officials know they're in a race against the clock. At a news conference yesterday, Cali Mayor Alejandro Eder said they have identified 7 sites in the earthquake zone where they have the best chance to save people. Let's listen.
6: Necesitamos mucho orden en las 7 zonas de rescate. Necesitamos mucho silencio. Necesitamos espacio para que los caninos de...
5: So here the mayor is calling on Cali residents to avoid the disaster zone so as not to create traffic jams or to get in the way of rescue teams. Another reason is that workers inside the building need silence so they can use their listening devices to detect signs of life.
4: Can you tell us more about these search and rescue teams?
5: Well, most are from Colombia, which has a fairly robust civil defense system, but search and rescue teams have also arrived from the U.S., Mexico, and other countries. You also see hundreds of volunteers doing the backbreaking work of removing rubble. I met one of them, a software developer from Cali. His name was Andres Cifuentes. He spent the past 2 days cutting through rebar and pulling chunks of concrete from a collapsed building. And as you'll hear, we kept our voices down to avoid disturbing the search teams listening for survivors.
7: ¿Qué tan difícil son las condiciones acá?
8: No, está complicado. En la mayoría del edificio cayó una losa sobre la otra y no quedaron casi...
5: Cifuentes is telling me that all 5 floors of this particular building collapsed right on top of one another, and that leaves little space for survivors. But he also vows not to give up.
4: You mentioned Cali's mayor. You were able to spend some time with him during these recovery efforts.
5: Yes, I tagged along with Mayor Alejandro Eder as he visited a food distribution center. There he consoled quake victims who had lost their homes and thanked people arriving with donations. He looked pretty beat, but he actually sounded optimistic. For example, he thinks the city will get a lot of money from the national government to rebuild homes, hospitals, and the 167 schools that were knocked down.
6: earthquake. You can sit down and start crying, or you can see it as a

0: huge opportunity to rebuild 167 schools as brand new modern schools, you know? So I think that's the way you have to look at it.
1: Yeah, and I'll just note that the mayor hadn't slept since Monday's earthquake. So as soon as our interview ended, he took off to catch a well-deserved nap.
2: And you deserve one too, because you haven't slept either. That is John Otis reporting from Cali. John, thank you.
1: Thank you.
3: Georgia is in the middle of a data center boom. There are more than 270 data centers across the state. Opposition to them is uniting citizens across traditional partisan divides. Grant Blankenship of Georgia Public Broadcasting reports.
4: By mid-July, rumors that a data center is coming to the city of Albany in southwest Georgia demand attention.
5: Is this going to happen?
6: No, nothing has been established yet.
4: To be clear, the city manager says there's no data center deal in Albany, but city leaders are putting on a series of public sessions on data centers anyway to clear the air. Meanwhile, out in the lobby of this high school auditorium, Lauren Dormany is organizing for another meeting.
7: We will have citizens lining up for their 5 minutes for as long as it takes, if they'll allow it.
4: She's rallying people in Albany to organize in nearby Mitchell County against the construction of a natural gas power plant, which the state wouldn't even need without the data center boom. Mitchell County is majority white and Republican, while the county surrounding Albany is majority black and Democratic. Dormany says she's been trying to get people to look past those labels.
7: So I've told people we're going to have to come together. You're going to have to sit beside people that don't look like you, because we all drink water and we're all on the same aquifer.
4: University of Tennessee sociologist Nikki Luke studies the connection between electrical utilities, civil rights, and democracy. And she's been paying attention to how data centers are breaking down political silos.
8: There is crossing racial lines, crossing class lines. People are finding solidarity across difference in fighting data centers.
4: Because, she says, the data center issue is landing in communities, often white, often suburban, veering into rural, which historically haven't been saddled with this kind of environmental burden. And so even if this is new to them,
8: they're learning from environmental justice communities and from urban communities about how to grapple with what's happening.
4: Lauren Dormany tells people she believes that unity is the last thing data center developers want.
7: And I have to remind them that they are banking on us being red team, blue team.
4: 150 miles to the north of Albany, in the small city of Monticello, Terry Saunders.
9: I am the chair of the Jasper County Democratic Party.
4: And Mary Patrick.
10: I'm the chair of the Republican Party.
4: Have teamed up to fight an effort to annex a chunk of property out in Jasper County into the city limits of the county seat, Monticello. Patrick says her research taught her annexations like this are a data center red flag.
10: The thing with the data centers, I've been reading about them for over a year, and the MO is kind of you annex the property and then pretty much you get to do whatever you want once you annex in.
4: For one thing, there's a data center moratorium out in the county, but not in the city. And an annexation like this was the first step in a data center development in a neighboring town. Their developers promised to quintuple tax revenues. Patrick and Saunders have been rallying their fellow party members at city council meetings that get a little rowdy.
11: Listen to me very clearly. We do not want a data center.
4: The city council ultimately approved the annexation. So Patrick and Saunders say they will continue to work together, the way Saunders says they did the last time the county faced what felt like an existential crisis.
9: When we had the tornado in the north part of the county in January of 23.
4: Mary Patrick says now, like back in 23, party labels don't matter.
10: I don't go up to people and say, are you a Democrat? You know, and I've never had somebody come up and say, well, are you a Republican?
4: Patrick says all they want to do is preserve what they have. For NPR News, I'm Grant Blankenship in Monticello, Georgia.
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13: And you're tuned in to OPB's Morning Edition. The Treasury Department is changing regulations on what types of businesses have to list their owners with the government. The Trump administration is repealing a rule that says it was an onerous reporting requirement. It was put in place under the Biden administration to help prevent money laundering. Hear more about the impact of the Treasury's move. That's in about 10 minutes on the Marketplace Morning Report. 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It's 7:43.
14: Good morning, I'm Rory Gallimore at the BBC. Parts of Europe are experiencing another heat wave, with France, Italy, Spain and Britain seeing the highest temperatures. There's concern about the economic impact, as experts warn the record heat and drought could cost hundreds of billions of dollars. The BBC's climate editor, Justin Rowlett, says it's becoming the new normal.
15: We are still pumping billions of tons of carbon dioxide up into the atmosphere, and until we reduce that to the same rate at which nature can take that carbon dioxide out, we will continue to drive temperatures up.
14: Air India is starting mandatory drug testing for all pilots after one of its planes suddenly dropped about 300 feet during a flight. The pilot later tested positive for marijuana. And the authorities on a remote Norwegian archipelago have issued a fine of more than $5,000 to someone who used a foghorn to wake up a polar bear. It's illegal to disturb wildlife on Svalbard. Joanna Keane has the story.
16: The local governor said a group sailing in the archipelago saw the polar bear sleeping on the land, and then one of them decided to use the ship's foghorn. The polar bear woke up and moved to another location. The identity and the nationality of the person haven't been disclosed, but the fine was accepted and paid. Fines have been previously issued to two French guides for disturbing polar bears and to a tourist who got too close to a walrus.
14: I'm Rory Gallimore at the BBC in London.
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13: This is OPB. I'm Jess Hazel. The Portland City Council approved a term sheet yesterday that sets a framework for talks with the Trailblazers over a new long-term lease at the Moda Center in exchange for a publicly funded renovation. OPB Portland City Government reporter Alex Zielinski was at City Hall, and she joins me now. Good morning, Alex.
17: Good morning, Jess.
13: So we've spent months hearing about the effort to use public money to renovate the Moda Center, but this is far from a done deal, right?
17: Right. This is the council simply approving the framework you mentioned to start negotiations. It's their direction to the city's negotiating team on what they'd like the city to ask for in exchange for a nearly $400 million investment in arena renovations. It includes things like a request that the Blazers pay the city around $6 million a year and that they pledge to keep playing in Portland until the end of the 20-year lease. But it's not legally binding. It's just the first step, which feels wild to say because it seems like we've been talking about the story for so long. But we're now moving forward.
13: What can you tell us about the councillors who voted against this term sheet? What was their reasoning?
17: Yeah, so four councillors voted against the plan, and it was all largely for the same reason, that it didn't go far enough to ask for a return on investment for the city. For example, Councillor Candace Avalos had pushed for more private financing and oversight in the term sheet. She said that any money that the city gives to the Moda, it's essentially taking away from other things the city could be spending money on, like parks, public safety, transportation, basic services. And she didn't see it as a fair trade-off. Here she is.
18: This is about whether this investment is worth what Portland is being asked to give up to make it. And so for me, I still needed to see more.
17: So that's pretty much in line with what her other colleagues said who opposed it. They weren't convinced it was a good starting place for negotiations.
13: Then how about the majority who passed it? Any surprises there?
17: Those in favor also focus on the city's money, but they argue that any investment in the arena will only boost city revenue. That's because a thriving, bustling arena might boost property, tourism, business taxes, all things that go back into the city's general fund. And yeah, you asked about surprises. There were two councillors I was surprised voted yes. One was Councillor Steve Novick, who had been resistant to approving any plan that doesn't lead to the city recouping its lost revenue. But he was able to adjust the term sheet to include an ask for annual rent payments that could make up that gap. And then Councillor Samir Kanal, he's the only Democratic Socialist on council who didn't reject the term sheet, but he also represents the district where the Moda Center sits, and he said that he worried negotiations would just stall indefinitely if the plan was voted down yesterday, but that he'd need more convincing before voting on the final deal.
13: And what have the Blazers said about this?
17: Well, they shared a statement with me after the vote where they mostly said that there's still a lot of work to do to get to a deal. They said their goal is for an agreement that's good for their business and allows them to keep playing in Portland. So not a lot to read into there. I will say that while councillors disagreed over the term sheet yesterday, they all agreed that the Blazers haven't been acting in good faith ahead of negotiations. Some of them called out the team's new owner, Tom Dundon, directly for not being transparent about what he wants out of the deal, putting the city in a tough spot. So the ball's really in their court.
13: You mentioned approving this term sheet is the next step in the process. So what happens after this?
17: Yeah, so now the city and the Blazers will spend the next 3 months hammering out a deal based on the guidelines in the term sheet and whatever the Blazers want. All we really know is that they want major renovations to the arena and they don't want to pay for it. So we'll see. If things go as planned, councillors are expected to consider that final proposal in December.
13: And I'm sure you'll keep us updated in the meantime.
17: I sure will.
13: Thanks, Alex.
17: Thank you.
13: That was OPB Portland City Government reporter Alex Zielinski. For more on the Moda Center story, head to opb.org.

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1: And you're listening to OPB's Morning Edition. Hermiston is moving ahead with a $26 million plan to lower PFAS in the eastern Oregon city's water system. PFAS, also called forever chemicals, are common in manufacturing and industrial products, and studies show certain levels of these chemicals in people's drinking water can lead to increased risks of cancer and other diseases. Part of Hermiston's plan will include the decommission of two wells and drawing more water from a regional water system. City officials are counting on a state loan application to make that work happen. In international news, two powerful earthquakes less than 2 months apart have exposed stark differences in how neighboring Venezuela and Colombia respond to catastrophe. While civilians in Venezuela dug through rubble by hand for days, Colombia mobilized rescuers and equipment within hours. The contrast reflects deep differences in resources, political systems, and institutional strength between the two countries. The disasters were not identical, but for Venezuelans watching Colombia's response, the contrast has offered a stark measure of what their country has lost. Keep listening to hear more of the latest headlines ahead on OPB's Morning Edition. 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It's 8:21.
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0: This is Morning Edition from NPR News. I'm Leila Fadel.
3: And I'm Michelle Martin. Good morning. You've heard that saying, if you stay ready, then you don't have to get ready.
4: Yeah, yeah, yeah, yeah, yeah, yeah. Hey, hey, yeah.
3: Mm-hmm. Okay. That's John Batiste, and that's how we started our interview, which won't surprise anybody who's ever watched the effervescent Grammy and Oscar-winning bandleader, songwriter, and TV personality. It all started in Louisiana as a classical piano student. He went on to degrees in jazz piano at Juilliard. He's now returning to those early years, and this week he's putting out 3 albums. Mozart brings jazz and blues to some of the 18th century Austrian composer's most famous tunes. 2 other albums, Monk Meditations and Monk Movements, are inspired by jazz great Thelonious Monk.
4: We all have this wonderful opportunity to create and share and connect and be inspired, and acting on it and not waiting is a good thing. So I just love the idea of this piano series because it's, for me, a way of processing the world around me through the piano. If I could be in conversation with these late great composers, it would be like us sitting around the piano and trading bars and saying, okay, you did this, and what if we took it this way? So it's a great conversation across hundreds of years.
3: I was wondering what it was like for you as a student wanting to improvise and to question around classical music. I mean, obviously improvisation has always been a big part of jazz, but classical less so.
4: Oh, it was rough in the sense that you know, I almost didn't make it out of school because every other year they were trying to kick me out. Hmm. They were like, what are you doing? Why are you playing the melodica with your band in the subway for people?
3: Hmm.
4: Also, I would be able to do my assignments a lot of the time without practicing. Someone would play it one time before me as they would do their test, and then I would just listen to them and play it back. There was a lot of misunderstanding of my precocious and questioning posture towards the administration and towards the classics. Why would we make the thing that is the universal language be trapped and boundaried and ismed to death?

0: You're listening to OPB's Morning Edition. Congressman Max Miller is running for re-election despite allegations of domestic violence made by his ex-wife.
1: There was a myth that if it happened behind closed doors, we should keep it there. And that's, in fact, one of the things that Max Miller draws upon.
0: He denies the allegations, but it's bringing attention to myths and stereotypes about domestic violence. Hear the whole story? That's coming up in a little more than 10 minutes on OPB's Morning Edition. 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
2: Good morning, I'm Rory Gallimore at the BBC. Experts are warning the economic impact of record heat and drought could cost European countries hundreds of billions of dollars. As the continent experiences another heatwave, Romania has been forced to shut down its only nuclear power plant because of low water levels on the River Danube. Here's the BBC's Nick Thorpe.
3: The total shutdown of both reactors deprives Romania of about 20% of its power. The shortfall is covered by solar and wind during the hot, windy daytimes, but traditional coal and gas power generation will have to be supplemented by imports during the evenings.
2: New figures from the United Nations show the number of civilians killed in Ukraine last month rose to the highest level since the early stages of the Russian invasion. According to UN rights monitors, at least 437 civilians were killed in July. And scientists in Argentina say they've discovered that mammals may have begun giving birth to live young 90 million years earlier than previously thought. Clitzia Sala reports.
4: Until now, scientists have wondered how cynodonts, the creatures linking reptiles and mammals, reproduced. But observing a 236 million year old cynodont fossil, researchers found a growth line inside a bone, similar to a tree's growth ring. By comparing the estimated body mass at birth and death, they were able to conclude that their growth spurt was comparable to that experienced by mammals.
2: I'm Rory Gallimore at the BBC in London.
0: This is OPB, I'm Jess Hazel. People across Oregon are facing a punishing combination of high costs, housing, healthcare, gas, and groceries. Now the sweeping changes to the federal food assistance program known as SNAP are starting to hit the state. OPB's Bryce Dole reports.
5: This is our beef freezer. Usually it's pretty full.
6: Eddie Nelson is the manager of a food bank in Dallas, Oregon. It's tucked beside a car wash and a highway that cuts through town. Here, at the end of July, the line stretches around the corner as monthly food stamp benefits dry up. But lately, the shelves are thinning out.
5: But as you can tell, our freezers are getting empty. This freezer here, I think, is totally empty.
6: A hunger crisis is looming over Oregon, and a series of challenges are converging at once. As families contend with the soaring cost of food, the federal government is slashing its food stamp program, SNAP. The changes could reshape the safety net in Oregon. One in six people here rely on SNAP, which helps fuel grocery stores, farmers, and the state's food economy. Food banks and other programs are helping record numbers of people, but some say they're running low on food because of cuts to their federal food supply. In Dallas, Nelson is having to buy more food than she ever has. The demand has only grown, so much so that volunteers had to use the women's bathroom as an extra check-in area.
5: You know, we're a country of abundance, and I have a hard time with the abundance being so controlled and restricted.
6: The pandemic heightened food insecurity across the country. It disrupted the supply chain as inflation increased and many people lost their jobs. But the problem hasn't abated.
5: Okay. And this is considered a slow day.
6: On a recent day in Dallas, the shelves in the food bank were stocked with canned tuna, rice and beans, ramen, tortilla chips, and more. Fresh fruit covered a table beside bags of hot dog buns. For its visitors, the food bank was a respite from surging grocery prices.
7: My food stamps are never enough for the whole month. It's like I wouldn't eat if this wasn't here.
8: It's very hard. Because you feel like sometimes you're not a good person because you can't really feed your kids.
9: I feel bad. I feel like there's a lot more people like that are worse off than us, and I feel almost selfish coming. But sometimes, like, you have to.
6: That's Jennifer Bullis, Karina Campbell, and Alexis Arachiga. Most of the people who visited the food bank were on food stamps, but many had had those benefits reduced or cut entirely. It's been more than a year since congressional Republicans passed their tax and spending law, widely known as the One Big Beautiful Bill. The legislation added new work requirements and slashed safety net programs like SNAP. Republicans say SNAP had grown too large and the cuts were sorely needed to eliminate fraud and encourage work. But Democrats say the bill's changes are deepening the pain on struggling families while disproportionately benefiting the wealthy. In June, 126,000 fewer Oregonians were receiving SNAP benefits compared to the same time last year. On a clear Friday morning, Wes and Jennifer Miller fill up their car with bags of food and set out with a list of addresses. They're volunteers for a local nonprofit called the Kindness Club. When it began in 2017, this program served 11 kids. Last year, it served 250.
10: Things are so expensive. They're just trying to live and get by, but yet they can't afford food, which is super sad and hard.
6: In the summer, volunteers deliver food to the homes of school children. The Millers arrive at a blue house and hand a bag of food over a metal gate to Stephanie Yates LaPlante. She lives here with five children and a partner.
11: You can't even buy junk food like for a decent price anymore. So not like I want to.
6: Yates LaPlante works at a local Safeway, where she sees the rising cost of groceries. She gets by with the help of survivor benefits through Social Security. Her husband died of heart problems in 2018. This winter, she lost her SNAP benefits. Like many others, she made too much to qualify, but hardly enough to afford the rising cost of just about everything.
11: Food costs so much. Even with working at the grocery store, I get a discount, but minimum wage only gets so far when you have so many mouths to feed.
10: Have a great weekend.
6: Yates LaPlante headed inside with two of her children. The Millers waved goodbye and hopped in their car. The pavement turned to gravel as they rolled into the countryside, and they had seven stops to go. Bryce Dole, OPB.
0: 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Thank you for starting your day with OPB. President Trump's peace plan for Gaza calls for Hamas to disarm and Israeli forces to withdraw. Israel's prime minister says that's a non-starter. But a pro-Palestinian anti-Hamas expert says there is a path forward. A challenge to entrenched narratives in the Israel and Palestine discourse that's ahead at 9 this morning during On Point. So in about 10 minutes, right after Morning Edition on OPB.
12: I'm Jeff Norcross. On the next Think Out Loud, 6.5 million people in the U.S. live in areas that are susceptible to landslides, including in Oregon and Washington. Researchers from the University of Washington made that finding through a database they created that measures landslide susceptibility for more than 100 million homes and businesses. We'll talk to one of the scientists to learn more about their work and the struggles rural communities face to recover from these natural disasters.
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13: This is Morning Edition from NPR News. I'm Layla Faldin.
14: And I'm Michelle Martin. The deadline has passed for Republicans to replace Ohio Congressman Max Miller on the ballot. He's running for re-election despite allegations of domestic violence made by his ex-wife, Emily Marino. She says he scalded her with hot water, pushed her against a wall, and held a gun to her head. Miller denied it in a live-streamed video and noted he'd never been charged with a crime.
15: Ask yourself, if I had assaulted her, would she have offered to cook me dinner 6 days later?
14: Now, let me say here, we're not here to litigate the truth or falsity of any of these statements by either party. But this story, playing out as it has in a powerful family, has raised some myths and stereotypes about domestic violence. So we called Leslie Morgan Steiner. The author detailed her story as a survivor of domestic abuse in the memoir Crazy Love and in a TED Talk that has been viewed more than 10 million times. She has advocated for survivors for years as a public speaker on the boards of anti-domestic violence organizations and as an advisor to the National Domestic Violence Hotline. So I asked her some common questions about abuse, starting with why some people may act as if everything is normal before eventually making allegations.
1: Denial, recantation, lying under oath, and appeasement are all survival tactics that every victim uses to protect herself and children even after divorce. It's typical in abuse cases.
14: And why?
1: The victim knows better than anybody else how dangerous an abuser is. And so it's very important to placate them and try to de-escalate and make sure that things stay as calm as possible. It's not proof that the incident didn't happen.
14: I don't want to put anyone in the position of creating some sort of hierarchy of victimhood, but I do think some people might wonder, why would somebody put up with that conduct if they had the means to leave?
1: So it is a stereotype that the people who are trapped in domestic violence tend to be living in poverty, have, quote unquote, too many children, no self-esteem, no ability to leave. But that is a myth, because what really traps you in abusive relationships is the psychology of it. I had a degree from Harvard. I had no children. I had no cultural or family pressure to stay with my abusive husband. And he was holding loaded guns to my head and strangling me on a regular basis. And still, I couldn't leave. And it wasn't until the final attack after years of abuse that I called the police. Because part of the psychology is that victims quite often see ourselves as the only person who understands the abuser, and we want to protect him.
14: When you see a story like this become public, how does it land with a survivor like yourself?
1: Well, as a domestic violence survivor and somebody who's spent the last 20 years working with victims and perpetrators, I always find these cases initially to be really chilling. But there is an upside to this, because it used to be for a very long time, you know, there was a myth that if it happened behind closed doors, we should keep it there. And that's, in fact, one of the things that Max Miller draws upon, that this is a private family manner and it should not be public spectacle. But I see the public spectacle as having an upside, because we're never going to end domestic violence and child abuse unless we talk about it openly. So that is the good side in this really sad and disturbing case.
14: Before we let you go, people listening to this conversation, people who have heard of this story may be thinking of someone in their own life, a family member, a friend, who is in a relationship that scares them, where they think a person is being abused. If somebody is in that situation and you don't know what to do, what's the best thing you can do?
1: If you think something is wrong, trust yourself. Find a gentle way to talk to the victim. And you don't have to say, I think you're being abused, you need help. You can just look at them and say, I'm worried about you. Something seems off in your home life. Something seems disturbing to me in your relationship. I love you and I need to know that you're okay. Just let them know that you're there, because that in itself is breaking the silence. And it's the most powerful thing that we all can do.
14: That's Leslie Morgan Steiner. She's the author of Crazy Love and other books and is a longtime activist and survivor of domestic abuse. Leslie Morgan Steiner, thanks so much.
1: Thank you so much, Michelle.
14: Let me note here that Emily Marino's spokesperson did not respond to a request for comment. A spokesperson for Max Miller said, quote, every allegation against Congressman Miller has been investigated by the authorities and none was substantiated, unquote. The Department of Homeland Security plans to give ICE officers gloves that can deliver electric shocks. Similar to a taser, they're meant to subdue a person during an arrest if officers think the person is noncompliant. The company that makes them says they are a tool for de-escalation. But as NPR's Meg Anderson reports, there are critics and they have concerns.
15: The contract for the gloves is worth up to $20 million, and it would go to a Kentucky-based company called Compliant Technologies. Its Instagram page is full of demo videos showing police officers being shocked with these things. Almost all of them fall to the ground. Some of them even cry out in pain. And that's the point. The company's website says the glove is a tool to manage someone who's agitated or combative with, quote, confidence and control.
16: I've had it used on me. It hurt. I'm a big guy. I'm 6'3", about 250 pounds. It made my knees buckle.
15: Kenneth Corey spent more than 3 decades at the New York City Police Department. He says the glove itself isn't really the problem. It's how an agency uses it.
16: Any new piece of equipment that's being introduced, you have to have strong policies that govern its use, and then you have to make sure that your people are being held accountable.
15: Without those guardrails, he says, many tools are ripe for abuse. That's what worries Noreen Shaw, a policy director with the ACLU. ICE officers have come under intense scrutiny for their use of force, including the fatal shootings of multiple people. Shaw wrote a recent report that documented widespread use of force by immigration agents.
17: The idea of arming ICE agents with limited training and a recent track record of misusing force to hand them this kind of weapon is reckless and surprising.
15: DHS told NPR in a statement that ICE always seeks to make sure its officers have the tools to safely make arrests and that they are highly trained. Compliant Technologies declined to comment. The company website says there have been no documented injuries from the glove. Right now, these electric shock gloves are being used around the country in dozens of police departments, prisons, hospitals, and some schools have signed contracts to buy the devices. Meg Anderson, NPR News.
14: This is Morning Edition from NPR News. I'm Michelle Martin.
13: And I'm Layla Faldin.
0: And I'm Jess Hazel. Glad to have you tuned in to OPB. 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Casey Negriff produced this show and has Northwest headlines for you in just a few minutes. 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Stay tuned to hear On Point up next on OPB, with headlines headed your way in just a minute. It's 9 o'clock.
18: The U.S. recently brokered a peace deal to end the Gaza war. It calls for Hamas to disarm and for the Israeli military to withdraw, but Israeli Prime Minister Benjamin Netanyahu has rejected it.
19: We're talking about a true dismantling, not a fictitious dismantling. We're speaking with the Americans about this subject. They have ideas. Some of them are acceptable to us and some are unacceptable to us.
18: So what might a realistic path forward look like? To Ahmed Fouad Al-Khatib, a pro-Palestinian anti-Hamas expert, it requires thinking differently.
20: There's so much color and complexity and nuance that unfortunately is not conveyed in the Western press. Because of the very kind of binary nature of this conflict, you're either pro-Israel or you're pro-Hamas. My goal is to introduce a lot of color and a lot of nuance.
18: I'm Meghna Chakrabarty. Today on Point, Ahmed Fouad Al-Khatib on his vision for peace. Stay with us.
21: Live from NPR News in Washington, I'm Louise Schiavone. The Labor Department is reporting wholesale inflation fell last month as price spikes associated with the war with Iran began to recede. The latest producer price index results suggest consumer inflation could begin to decrease in the coming months. NPR's Scott Horsley looks at the details of a seesaw energy situation.
22: Gasoline prices came down a little bit in July, as they did in June, but they are still way up compared to where they were before the war with Iran began. AAA puts the average price of regular gas today at $4.07 a gallon. It's actually been going up again in recent days. And prices could climb further in August unless there's some real progress to get oil moving more normally through the Strait of Hormuz.
21: NPR's Scott Horsley. In Iraq, a major Iran-backed militia has handed its weapons over to the government. NPR's Jane Arraf reports the move is part of an effort to disarm powerful paramilitary groups before U.S. forces withdraw in September.
2: The group, Asab Ahl al-Haq, was once one of the most powerful militias fighting U.S. forces in Iraq. It says it has not attacked U.S. targets since the Iran war began. Iraq's security spokesman, Lieutenant General Saad Mann, says the group handed over drones, missiles, and other weapons to government security forces. He tells NPR it's an important step.
3: I think the situation will be better. Nobody will have this opposition against the government, against the will of our society, our community.
2: Several other groups that have been attacking U.S. targets are still refusing to disarm. Jane Arraf, NPR News, Baghdad.
21: The Department of Homeland Security is planning to equip officers from U.S. Immigration and Customs Enforcement with gloves that can deliver electric shocks to people being arrested. NPR's Meg Anderson reports manufacturer Compliant Technology says the gloves are designed for de-escalation.
4: Kenneth Corey, a former New York City police officer, says use of force is like a ladder. Each rung gets more intense. If someone charges at you with a knife, more force might be warranted. He says it's how an agency uses a new tool that matters most.
16: You have to have strong policies that govern its use, and then you have to make sure that your people are being held accountable.
4: But ICE has faced intense scrutiny over its use of force, including multiple fatal shootings. Some immigrant advocates worry those guardrails won't happen at the agency. In a statement, DHS told NPR that ICE is always assessing officer needs to ensure they have the tools to safely make arrests. Meg Anderson, NPR News.
21: Record-breaking heavy rain has caused floods and paralyzed traffic. In Chiba Prefecture in eastern Japan, one person has died. Hundreds of thousands have been told to move to higher ground. Wall Street, the Dow is off 84 points. This is NPR.
23: This is OPB. I'm Casey McGriff. The National Weather Service has issued a red flag warning for large parts of northeast and central Oregon and across Idaho. The Weather Service says the advisory is in effect from 1 this afternoon until 9 tonight. They're expecting abundant lightning and thunderstorms in some areas, combined with wind gusts of up to 40 miles per hour. The warning is in effect for parts of the John Day Valley, the central and southern Blue Mountains, and the southern reaches of the Deschutes National Forest. Portland City Council voted yesterday to begin negotiations with the Trailblazers over a new long-term lease at the city-owned Moda Center. Alex Zielinski reports.
24: Councilors voted 8-4 to adopt something called a term sheet, which acts as a roadmap for negotiations over the next 3 months. In exchange for nearly $400 million in public money, councilors want to see more than $6 million in annual payments from the Blazers and an agreement to keep playing in Portland for the duration of the 20-year lease, among other things. Representatives for the Blazers have previously said they won't agree to a deal that demands they pay. Councilor Alana Pirtle-Ginney said the city needs to see a return on investment.
25: We want a reasonable deal in Portland. We are scrappy and practical and ready to make it work, but we also will not be taken advantage of.
24: City negotiators expect to return to council in early December with a lease agreement for a final vote. Alex Zielinski, OPB.
23: An Eastern Oregon farm has agreed to pay $6.2 million to settle claims it polluted the groundwater in parts of Morrow and Umatilla counties. Madison Ranches does not admit any wrongdoing, but will make payments to compensate residents affected by nitrate pollution. The residents are accusing some of the largest agricultural businesses in the region of contaminating the groundwater and making them sick. The federal lawsuit was filed in 2024. It continues against other defendants. This is OPB.
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23: In the weather forecast for Western Oregon, partly cloudy at the coast, highs in the 60s, inland sunny, a little smoky, mid-80s, east of the Cascades, smoky, mid-70s to upper 80s.
27: 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I'm Meghna Chakrabarty.
18: Ahmed Fuad Al-Khatib is a resident senior fellow at the Atlantic Council, a Washington, D.C. think tank. He is Palestinian and grew up in Gaza City. Though he lives in Washington now, as a boy, Ahmed was almost killed by an Israeli airstrike when he was in Gaza City. In the current war that's been going on since Hamas's October 7th attack against Israel, more than 30 of his relatives still in Gaza have been killed by the Israeli military. Now, these experiences have shaped his view of the Israeli-Palestinian conflict, though perhaps not in the way you'd expect. Ahmed has a new book and memoir. It's called Hamas and Its 2 Million Hostages, where he says that not only has two decades of Hamas's rule in Gaza stifled hope and possibility for his people because of what he calls Hamas's, quote, cold calculation that victory against Israel depends on sacrificing the lives and livelihoods of more than 2 million Gazans. He also says that any way forward for the Palestinian people requires recognizing Israel. And he joins us now. Ahmed Fuad Al-Khatib, welcome to On Point.
5: Great to be with you. Thank you.
18: So I'd actually just like to start with your boyhood, if we could, to get to know more about your experiences. What was life like when you were growing up in Gaza City?
5: One of the things that I like to always share about Gaza is that it's a very complicated, complex place with immense beauty and immense meaning for its people. The beaches, the food, the family connections, even with all the hardships that we experience, even with all the challenges, so many amazing formative memories were formed in Gaza. I got to experience the tail end of the Oslo process with the hope and optimism that that entailed of flying into the newly established Gaza International Airport on board the newly created Palestinian Airlines. I got to see my family obtain our first cell phone, our first landline that were provided through a Palestinian telecommunications company. I got to experience the renaissance, if you will, that Gaza was experiencing with the industrial zone in northern Gaza, the hope, the feeling that we really were marching towards statehood with all the state institutions that were being created. And then I also got to experience the fear and the terror and the trauma associated with the second intifada and the violence, both as far as the Israeli bombardment and the escalation of confrontations with the Israeli side, but also how that translated internally in terms of the Palestinian society, in terms of the rise of Hamas, in terms of what that meant for the collapse of the peace process. And so Gaza is a beautiful place that meant so much to me, so much to my family, even though we experienced so much suffering and hardships there.
18: Okay, so there's a lot that you said I want to come back to, but I did mention at the beginning here that when you were 11, you experienced an Israeli airstrike. Can you tell us about that?
5: Yes. So I was walking home. I went to UNRWA schools. UNRWA is, of course, the not so controversial UN refugee agency that everybody talks about right now. But I grew up in the UNRWA system, and we were walking home from school to my household. We walked approximately 3 kilometers every day to and from school each way. And I started walking faster than a group of 3 friends of mine. And about 2 minutes, this was in November of 2001, when I was 11 years old, 2 minutes after walking faster and wishing to just get home sooner, there was an Israeli airstrike, a very massive one, using a fighter jet, perhaps an F-16 or an F-15, that struck a Palestinian security forces building. I panicked. I knew that they had just, I turned around and I knew that they had been right by the site when it was hit. And instead of running away from the blast area, I actually ran towards it. And I was trying to look for them. Of course, there was a lot of other people rushing to the site. And unfortunately, while I was in there looking, trying to locate them, there was a follow-on airstrike that commenced. And I was right next to the building when it was hit. And the concussive wave of the blast caused me permanent hearing damage in my left ear that's still with me to this day. And I lost two of my friends in that airstrike, Rajab and Muhammad. So that was the kind of, it planted the seed for me that I really had to get out of Gaza. I felt so threatened by the trajectory of events. And I also began learning English, and I became one of the top speakers actually of English in the Gaza Strip. And I knew that English was going to help me escape Gaza and seek a better life, even temporarily outside of the coastal enclave.
18: So you decided, as you said, you had to get out of Gaza, and you managed to leave, what, 4 years later in 2005?
5: Precisely. I was 15 years old and came to the U.S. as an exchange student. It was a post-9/11 initiative to build cultural bridges and bring young Muslim and Middle Eastern students to the United States for high school exchange, live with a host family, and then supposedly return to your native homeland and build cultural bridges. Upon doing so, I attempted to return in the summer of 2006 in June, but that was when Hamas went ahead and carried out a very, very, very miniaturized October 7th attack, in which it conducted a cross-border attack into Israel, abducted Gilad Shalit, a young Israeli soldier, and brought him back into Gaza. That started a mini war that actually got the borders closed for many months. And I was stuck in Egypt. I couldn't get back to my homeland.
18: So you tried to, but couldn't get back. Okay. Now, I understand, just going back for 1 second, Ahmed, there's a story about something that your father told you when you left in 2005?
5: I'm wondering if you're referring to my uncle. He was one of the last people that I saw. I mentioned him in my book.
18: My mistake.
5: No problem. I left Gaza 1 month before the withdrawal of Israeli settlements, or what was known as the disengagement. And this was the pulling out by then Israeli Prime Minister Ariel Sharon of all the Jewish-only settlements out of the Gaza Strip. Many believe in pursuit of peace. Others argue it might have been part of a double-sided plan to forestall the establishment of a Palestinian state. Regardless, it was a time of immense optimism, immense hope, immense possibilities that Gaza could become a role model, if you will, for what happens when the Palestinian people obtain their freedom, their ability to self-govern. And I saw my uncle Riyad, who was a day laborer in Israel. Day laborers were very big in the 80s and especially in the 1990s, so much so that the joke in the 1990s was that Gazans occupied Israel, because so many Gazans were working in Israel, not just as construction workers. They worked in property management, they worked in agriculture, they worked in textile factories, they worked in restaurant services. And these weren't just like day jobs, make money and get out. Over time, they became a window through which Palestinians and Israelis could gain an understanding, if you will, of each other. And they developed lasting bonds and lasting relationships. When the Second Intifada of 2000 began, most of those day laborers lost the ability to work, and a large number of them developed severe psychological, not to mention financial issues, because they just ended up being stuck at home. And that was my uncle Riyad. So he was one of the last people. He was my dad's youngest brothers. He's the last person I saw in Gaza. And he said, inshallah, when you come back a year later, the withdrawal would have happened and things will be much better, and I'll go back to working in Israel. Sadly, not only will I not go back to Gaza a year later, not only will the withdrawal not proceed as anticipated, but in 2023, my uncle Riyad was killed in an Israeli airstrike that destroyed our family neighborhood and rendered him to mushy tissues and human remains that were under the rubble for approximately 2 weeks before we pulled out any of his remains.
18: You know, I'm sorry I mentioned your father, because I thought in an op-ed that you wrote you had attributed that story to your father. It was from, am I mistaken about that?
5: I mentioned other stories about my father. My dad, he had a great influence on me as far as maintaining political independence. And I grew up in a politically independent family. And I mentioned that in the book. I've mentioned that in multiple op-eds. A lot of people have curiosity about what was potentially different about my upbringing that didn't allow me to either be a part of the Hamas narrative or fall for some of the jingoistic nationalism of the PA or a Fatah or the PLO. And I've often attributed that to my father in my upbringing in Gaza. Of course, I've over the past two decades, my father passed away 6 years ago in Gaza. He was a director for UNRWA's Jabalia Clinic. He was a doctor for UNRWA for many, many years, and he ran their Jabalia Clinic, which is one of the largest refugee camps in Gaza, in just north of Gaza City in the north. Most of Jabalia has now been destroyed, but he very much so had a significant impact in terms of how he grounded my understanding of Gaza. But also, I should say, he was a very pious religious man. And he was part of our mosque community. The very mosque that I wrote about extensively in this book, and actually when he passed, right before he passed away, he told my mother that he was actually surprised. He told her two things. Number one, that Hamas had tried multiple times to recruit him and that he did not want to do that. And he tried very politely. You have to be polite with these people to say no. He was like, I'll consult for you if you insist. But no, I really don't want to be a part of your apparatus. And number two is he confided in my mom that he, with his own eyes, because he, in for really pious Muslims, you have to pray the late evening and the early morning prayers in the mosque to really prove your piety. And they took note of that, but he, with his own eyes, confided in my mom that he saw weapons stored at our mosque.
18: Wow. Ahmed, hang on here for just a second. Forgive me for interrupting, but we do have to take a quick break, and we will pick this up right when we come back. This is On Point.
6: And more of On Point is coming back in just about a minute. This morning at 10, it is here and now. Billions of gallons of water are currently heading from an overflow basin toward thousands of homes in the largest residential area of Juneau, Alaska. Glacial outburst season, a now annual event, is becoming worse as climate change accelerates melting. We'll learn more this morning at 10. 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

0: I'm Jeff Norcross. On the next Think Out Loud, 6.5 million people in the U.S. live in areas that are susceptible to landslides, including in Oregon and Washington. Researchers from the University of Washington made that finding through a database they created that measures landslide susceptibility for more than 100 million homes and businesses. We'll talk to one of the scientists to learn more about their work and the struggles rural communities face to recover from these natural disasters.
1: Stay with OPB today at noon for the next Think Out Loud. You can also catch the rebroadcast tonight at 8. OPB is proud to be 100% community funded. 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

0: Live from NPR News in Boston, I'm Josie Guarino. Poland's prime minister says authorities have arrested a Russian citizen allegedly recruited by Russian secret services. The suspect reportedly planned to kill a Ukrainian-American citizen in Warsaw. Polish Prime Minister Donald Tusk says it marks the first time Russia sought to attack an American citizen in another NATO country. Polish officials say the operation was carried out with U.S. services. If you bought items from an overseas seller last year, you might have some money waiting for you. Shippers like FedEx and UPS are starting to issue refunds to customers who originally paid government import tariffs. The shipping giants acted as customs brokers for the packages and are now passing the tariff refunds they received from the U.S. government back to the buyers. These payouts are the final step in a months-long process that began back in February when the Supreme Court struck down President Trump's global tariff. The UK has recorded its hottest day of the year, with temperatures hitting slightly above 100 degrees in West London, while France braces for a scorching 104. The prolonged heat wave is drying up crops, draining water supplies, and triggering widespread drought. Parched conditions have firefighters in both countries battling spreading wildfires. This is Here and Now.
1: I'm Jason Salas with some of the news we're following at OPB today. Portland City Council approved a framework on Wednesday for starting negotiations with the Trailblazers on a long-term lease and renovation of the Moda Center. The term sheet passed 8-4. The vote shows the city's commitment to spending $120 million on renovating the city-owned arena, though the term sheet does not make clear how the city will pay for the work. The vote is a first step. A final agreement on a nearly $600 million renovation and a long-term deal securing the team's future in the city is expected before the end of the year. And an Eastern Oregon farm has agreed to pay $6.2 million to settle claims it polluted the groundwater in parts of Morrow and Umatilla counties. Madison Ranches does not admit any wrongdoing, but will make payments to compensate residents affected by nitrate pollution. Those residents are accusing some of the largest agricultural businesses in the region of contaminating the groundwater and making them sick. Their federal lawsuit was filed in 2024, and it's continuing against other defendants. The case is scheduled to go to trial in May of next year.
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0: On a recent morning, Linda Rusick picks up a female German Shepherd at the Kansas Humane Society in Wichita.
1: What you doing, pretty girl? What you doing? Pretty girl.
0: Rusick calls her pretty girl because this stray dog doesn't have a name of her own yet.
2: Yes, that's a good girl.
0: Rusick is taking her halfway from Wichita in south central Kansas to a rescue in Topeka in the northeast of the state. When rescues and shelters need to offload animals, transporters are called to action.
2: I would hope at some point in time I wouldn't be transporting because there was no need for it. But it just seems like I think that, and then it gets crazier.
0: And each trip has also gotten way more expensive. Rusick says she's seen a tank of gas go from $40 to $75. Christy Fisher is the executive director of Wichita Animal Action League. Shelters and rescues are constantly operating at capacity, she says.
3: You know, nationwide, we are just to the point where a lot of rescues and shelters are essentially just warehousing animals because there's just nowhere for them to go, and or kind of just transferring animals from one facility to another.
0: In 2025, the U.S. saw about 1.3 million animals arrive into shelters and rescues, about a 3% increase from 2024. That's according to the ASPCA. At the same time, just more than 900,000 animals left shelters and rescues.
2: That's right.
0: Rusick has been driving shelter animals for about 15 years. She says she drives an average of 2,000 miles a month. At the halfway point, Rusick passes the German Shepherd on to the next transporter.
4: You get the paperwork?
2: Uh-huh. Okay. She drank water. She didn't pee or poo.
4: Okay.
0: Nika Orba is the supervisor for Sedgwick County Animal Control.
5: Some of our transporters that were really tried and true transporters who are retired and on fixed incomes simply can no longer afford to transport because they can't afford the increasing price in gas.
0: Nearly every day, shelters and rescues have agonizing conversations with people who are giving up their pets. Here's Fisher again.
3: The vast majority of people that we are talking to are absolutely desperate to find places for their pets, sometimes even to the point of, you know, threatening to shoot their pets if we don't take them because they feel like they've exhausted all of the resources. Sucks a bit of your soul out every time you hear that.
0: She wants to help every animal, she says, but sometimes it just isn't possible. For NPR News, I'm Anavi Prakash in Wichita.
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7: Much more of Here and Now is still to come this morning. Ahead, the Major League pitcher Tommy John Jr. was the first person to ever have the surgery to repair a torn or damaged ulnar ligament in the elbow, the procedure that has since been named after him, Tommy John surgery. Recently announced his departure from public life, and we're going to talk with his son, Tommy John III. That conversation is coming up in 2 minutes. 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
8: I'm Jeff Norcross. 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Researchers from the University of Washington made that finding through a database they created that measures landslide susceptibility for more than 100 million homes and businesses. We'll talk to one of the scientists to learn more about their work and the struggles rural communities face to recover from these natural disasters.
7: Stay with us for the conversation today.

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2: 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A news update is coming up in just a minute, and then as Here and Now continues, water rationing has been taking place in San Juan and surrounding cities of Puerto Rico for a few days now in an aim to address a water crisis amidst a drought and existing fragile infrastructure. We'll bring you the latest. Also, a comedian dressed as a trash can is vying for a seat in the British Parliament. We're going to introduce you to Count Binface.
3: My name's Count Binface. Intergalactic space warrior, leader of the Recyclones from planet Sigma 9.
2: In reality, it is Oxford-educated John Harvey, whose costume character has become a fixture in UK politics. Also, President Trump said his East Wing ballroom would not cost taxpayers, but a new investigation shows that's not true, and the price tag of White House renovations is going up.
4: The estimated cost of the ballroom and the structure around it is going to be about $600 million. Taxpayers are on the hook for at least half of that.
2: Those stories and more coming up after this hour's news.
5: Live from NPR News in Washington, I'm Louise Schiavone. As midterm elections approach, some swing voters might not be quick to reject socialist political candidates. NPR's Ashley Lopez observed two online focus groups of Nevada voters where most said they would not think negatively of a candidate that is labeled socialist.
6: The focus groups were made up of 12 voters with mixed political affiliations who supported Joe Biden in 2020 and then President Trump in 2024. 10 of those voters who participated under the condition their last name would not be used said they would not automatically dismiss a candidate who was labeled a socialist. Melody was one of them.
7: I mean, I think that they're at least looking at ways to make sure that everybody is taken care of.
6: According to the Pew Research Center, a third of Democrats view Democratic socialist candidates positively, and a plurality of all Americans say they neither like nor dislike Democratic socialists. Ashley Lopez, NPR News.
5: The White House is charging that more than 40 countries have been helping importers evade tariffs. It's now voting to crack down on mostly Chinese-made goods it says are being falsely labeled as coming from another country. NPR's Emily Feng has more.
8: White House trade advisor Peter Navarro says the potential trade fraud could amount to between $40 to $75 billion a year in lost customs revenue transshipped mostly from China through other countries to the U.S.
9: For example, the Southeast Asia, Vietnam, Cambodia, Malaysia, Indonesia, the Philippines. It goes there because it's nearby.
8: Transshipment has long been an issue, but the U.S. has not boosted tariff enforcement funding substantially. The Department of Justice has a trade fraud division, but it has been understaffed for years. And Customs and Border Protection, which does most of the initial screening when a shipment enters the U.S., has been racing to hire and train import specialists. Emily Feng, NPR News, Washington.
5: The Trump administration has awarded a $158 million contract to a Utah-based controversial anti-human trafficking organization called Our Rescue. The group will temporarily represent unaccompanied immigrant children in their legal proceedings in immigration court. NPR's Sergio Martinez Beltran has more.
10: Our Rescue says it helps law enforcement perform sting operations and rescue survivors of human trafficking, but it's unclear if it has immigration lawyers on its staff, although its website says it offers legal support to help prosecute offenders. Now, under this contract, they are supposed to represent thousands of unaccompanied immigrant children, which has been a legal requirement for decades over fears that these kids can be exploited. But this contract with Our Rescue is raising eyebrows.
5: There are an estimated 24,000 children in the U.S. classified as unaccompanied minors, meaning they are under age 18, with no legal status and with no parent or guardian in the U.S. Wall Street, the Nasdaq up 195, the S&P 500 up 42 points. This is NPR News.
2: This is OPB. I'm Jason Sauls. In 2022, Oregon voters narrowly passed an ambitious gun control bill, but it's been tied up in legal fights ever since and hasn't gone into effect. New research says gun sales in the state skyrocketed in the meantime. Troy Brennelson reports.
11: Measure 114 would ban high-capacity gun magazines and require more training and backgrounding of would-be gun owners. It won't go into effect until 2028, if ever, as it awaits a ruling by the Oregon Supreme Court. Four researchers say the impending restrictions spurred a run on gun stores. Background checks more than doubled in late 2022, and the researchers estimate that about 66,000 new guns were purchased directly because of the impending law. Measure 114 was not overwhelmingly popular. It garnered just 50.7% of the vote. Troy Brennelson, OPB.
2: Portland City Council voted on Wednesday to begin negotiations with the Trailblazers over a new long-term lease at the city-owned Moda Center. Alex Zielinski reports.
12: Councilors voted 8-4 to adopt something called a term sheet, which acts as a roadmap for negotiations over the next 3 months. In exchange for nearly $400 million in public money, councilors want to see more than $6 million in annual payments from the Blazers and an agreement to keep playing in Portland for the duration of the 20-year lease, among other things. Representatives for the Blazers have previously said they won't agree to a deal that demands they pay. Councillor Alana Pertle-Guinney said the city needs to see a return on investment.
13: We want a reasonable deal in Portland. We are scrappy and practical and ready to make it work, but we also will not be taken advantage of.
12: City negotiators expect to return to council in early December with a lease agreement for a final vote. Alex Zielinski, OPB.
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bringing you the day's news and reminding you that politics can be a little zany wherever you are. Thanks for being with us for today's Here and Now. We've got the Evergreen coming up in just a few moments. Later today on OPB, APAC, the American-Israel Public Affairs Committee, focuses on strengthening the U.S.-Israel partnership. We examine how its election spending has come under increased scrutiny. That story is with All Things Considered from 3 to 6 on OPB. It's 11:32. The Evergreen is coming up next.

0: It's November 1805. Meriwether Lewis and William Clark have just arrived at the mouth of the Columbia River on Chinook land that would later become Washington. They, along with their entire crew, are probably cold, hungry, and exhausted after traveling thousands of miles from Illinois to the Pacific Ocean. And now, a year and a half into their journey, they found themselves stuck in an unfamiliar place until the end of winter. The Corps of Discovery needed to find the right place to camp for the winter where they could survive the next 4 months. The captains, rather than deciding for the entire crew, chose to take a poll to determine where the group would stay. Their options were to either cross to the south bank of the Columbia, explore the Sandy River, or go back east toward what is now the Dalles. All 33 members of the Corps of Discovery had their voices heard, including one man whose opinion would have almost certainly been discounted if he'd been home in Kentucky, because he was an enslaved black man. His name was York.
1: What I think the important thing is in this is that York was able to at least voice his opinion.
0: James Holmberg is the curator of special collections at the Filson Historical Society. It's because of Holmberg that Clark's letters to his brother Jonathan were preserved and published.
1: I mean, Sacagawea gets to voice her opinion. All the men, of course, voice their opinion. And that York was included as well. So he is clearly one of the group. You know, he's not this nameless person who is just there as a servant and has no interacting, is not a contributing member of the group. You know, they are all in this together, and everybody's opinion counts.
0: From the Gert Boyle Studio, I'm Jen Chavez, and this is The Evergreen, a podcast from OPB about the place you call home. When most people think about the Lewis and Clark expedition, the first people that come to mind are, obviously, Lewis and Clark, and perhaps also Sacagawea, the Shoshone woman who traveled with them. But there's another person mentioned in their journals who was an essential part of the expedition, York.
1: Well, York, who is, again, a product of the frontier, he can do all the same things that these other men can do. Clark probably did not hesitate for a moment. You know, he knew in his mind, if he was going to go on this trip, York was going to go too.
0: Like Sacagawea, York's entire life was memorialized by others. We have no record of his own thoughts or perspective. His contributions to the expedition were documented primarily through the eyes of Lewis and Clark, two white men. So much of what history has recorded about his life is seen through the lens of whiteness in the era of chattel slavery in the United States.
1: York was going to go too.
0: Like Sacagawea, York's entire life was memorialized by others. We have no record of his own thoughts or perspective. His contributions to the expedition were documented primarily through the eyes of Lewis and Clark, two

0: 1975. He was Clark's so-called body servant, which means York would have been around the same age as Clark, give or take a few years.
1: Well, York is a product of his time. He's a child of his time in many respects, and that means that he was enslaved.
0: This is Quintard Taylor speaking to OPB in 2008 for the Oregon Experience documentary Searching for York. He was a historian and former professor of history at the University of Washington, specializing in Black American history before his death in 2025. York's parents, Old York and Rose, were also enslaved by Clark's father, John Clark III. In 1785, the Clark family moved from Virginia to Kentucky, bringing the people they enslaved with them. When John died in 1799, William became York and his parents' enslaver. Following the Louisiana Purchase, President Thomas Jefferson commissioned the Corps of Discovery to find a route to the Pacific Ocean. The expedition was to be led by Meriwether Lewis, who then recruited Clark.
2: Thomas Jefferson was very explicit when he gave instructions to Meriwether Lewis about the kind of people that he wanted to select for that expedition. They were planning a very challenging, dangerous, difficult assignment. Jefferson understood that, and Meriwether Lewis understood that as well.
0: Daryl Milner is a professor emeritus of Black Studies at Portland State University. He's an expert in African American history, specifically in Oregon and California, and has studied York's story extensively. He says York was an asset to the expedition.
2: And so the notion that York was somehow a luxury for William Clark on that expedition is simply ludicrous on its face. York was selected with the same characteristics and values and potential and qualities in mind as the rest of the members of that expedition were.
0: York is mentioned over 100 times in the journals by Lewis, Clark, and a few other members of the expedition. Like most others on the crew, he's not given much physical description or any characterization. Only that he had dark skin and curly black hair, and that he was big and tall. Historian Quintard Taylor said that it makes sense that these kinds of details were sparse.
1: And the journals weren't really being written for the kinds of questions that we raise today. It was less important for them to, quote, establish the role of York or to talk about York and his significance in terms of the expedition than it was simply to report on the flora and fauna or to report on the various experiences of the expedition in general.
0: Because of this, there were probably things he did during the journey that were never recorded in the journals. But his contribution to the Corps of Discovery was just as important as the contributions of his white peers. Since it was essentially a military expedition, every person was expected to work the same as everyone else.
1: The fact that York grew up in Kentucky and the fact that he grew up on a plantation and in a period when Kentucky had just gone through its own frontier era would suggest that York would have almost automatically skills that would be necessary for working on the frontier.
0: York had something the other members of the crew didn't, a wife. Lewis and Clark chose men who were skilled hunters and outdoorsmen, and also unmarried. The thought being, traveling across the country was easier if you were single. It's possible that they didn't view York's marriage as legitimate. Since enslaved people were viewed as chattel property, they couldn't enter any legally binding contracts, like marriage. York could swim, an uncommon skill for enslaved people at the time. In a journal entry from June 1804, Clark writes that York swam across the river to gather wild cresses for their dinner one night. In the journals, the explorers also write that York hunted frequently. His ability to use a gun was also uncommon at the time. Enslaved people wouldn't have been entrusted with a weapon for fear that they would rebel. There are multiple instances where York was sent on hunting parties with the other men. One such instance includes an entry from December 1804, when York was one of 15 men who went on a buffalo hunt to replenish their supplies. after

0: flash flood at Great Falls on the Missouri River trapped Clark and a few others in a ravine, York risked his life to save them. When another member of the expedition, Sergeant Charles Floyd, became sick, York was the one to take care of him before he died. A central goal of the expedition was laying claim on the territory that made up the recent Louisiana Purchase, paving the way for colonization of native land. As they crossed North America, the groups traveled through the homelands of many indigenous tribes and bands. How they were received varied greatly by tribe. Some were friendly towards them, others saw them as hostile trespassers. But as the Corps navigated unfamiliar territory, they often relied on food, trade, and guidance from tribes they encountered to survive. And York became instrumental in communicating with Native Americans during the journey.
1: What we do know is that there are points in the expedition where the very survival and success of the expedition depended on the loyalty of York. And that was especially true when they were beginning their return journey after their wintering in Oregon and going back, retracing their steps. The expedition had been reduced to essentially the status of beggars among the native population. They had no food, they had no trade goods, or very few trade goods. They needed the native population as guides. They needed the goodwill of the native population simply for their survival. And in those circumstances, York rose to the fore as one of the individuals who really allowed that expedition to proceed, who really allowed that expedition to make a successful return.
2: When you look at the oral tradition and you look at our suspicions about these travelers, one of the most notable things that you'll find in tribes from the Dakotas to the West is our fascination with York. Absolute fascination with York.
0: Bobby Connor is a member of the Confederated Tribes of the Umatilla Indian Reservation and the director of the Temastlicht Cultural Institute in Pendleton. She spoke to OPB about York in 2008.
2: The color of his skin, the fact that he was apart from the rest of the men, he was not like the rest of the men in many respects, was not wasted on us. And his skill, being a man's man in Indian country, is really important.
0: The white members of the expedition's perspective on this is chronicled in journals. In one entry, Sergeant John Ordway writes that, quote, the greatest curiosity to them was York, and that, quote, all the nations made a great deal of him, end quote, due to the color of his skin. Clark wrote that York was referred to as big medicine by some tribal leaders. One of the things Clark writes about is York's dancing for Native American tribes. It's not clear whether York had a choice in this or not. And in describing the incident, some secondary sources reduce York to a caricature. Daryl Milner has written about how historic interpretations of York's role in the expedition often reflected the racism of their time. In an issue of the Oregon Historical Quarterly, he wrote that after the American Revolution, various racist stereotypes and caricatures of Black Americans were popularized as a way for pro-slavery advocates to defend the institution. This continued into the Jim Crow era.
1: What has happened in terms of the scholarship and the retelling of the Lewis and Clark story is that people who have a particular viewpoint or a particular vested interest have mined the journals for the kind of information that supports their particular viewpoint and helps them create the particular image of the expedition and the experiences that they want to portray and they want to project. The incident that happened in the Mandan villages of York's dancing for the native populations for their entertainment is, I think, an especially egregious example of that. In reality, the expedition danced every day. They danced every evening. That was their primary form of entertainment and, to a degree, exercise and relaxation. Every member of the expedition participated in that.
0: This kind of misrepresentation can also be found in how the story of the rest of York's life is told. Some things in the expedition journals offer insight into racism York may have experienced during the journey. For example, Clark wrote in 1804 that York nearly lost his eye after someone threw sand at him. It's not clear whether this was a direct attack or just horseplay among companions, but clearly York was badly injured. There's no indication that anyone was punished for hurting York in this way. But York wouldn't have been brought along with the expedition if Clark didn't believe in his abilities. And his voice mattered, like when the crew reached the ocean in 1805 and voted on where to spend the winter. It's as though the journey west allowed some of the systemic barriers from the east to drop. That's definitely not to say they didn't exist, but at times, the need for survival trumped anything else. But after the expedition, each member received double their pay according to their military rank and was granted 320 acres of land. The captains were given 1,600 acres each and double their pay as well. And York received nothing. His only option was to return to his life in slavery in Kentucky. Clark wrote that York expected to be freed due to the, quote, immense services he provided, but he refused to let York go. Clark wrote in a letter to his brother Jonathan that,
3: "I did wish to do well by him, but as he got such a notion about freedom and his immense services, that I do not expect he will be much service to me again. I do not think him, that his services, has been so great or my situation would permit me to liberate him."
0: What would it have been like for York to return to how his life had been before? He had spent nearly 3 years as part of the expedition, hunting alongside the other crew members, possibly sleeping in the same tent as them, traveling 8,000 miles with them. And all of that resulted in nothing once he returned home. No recognition, no payment, and no glory.
4: So we know that 9 years after the return of the expedition, York is still a slave.
0: No matter what their working relationship had been during their travels across the country, Clark still saw him as inferior.
4: In looking at the relationship of William Clark and York, sometimes people think, oh, these guys grew up together, they went on the expedition together, they were friends, you know, they were buddies, they were these lifelong close companions. Well, they were lifelong companions up to a certain point in the post-expedition days, but we should never, ever make the mistake of thinking of them as friends, because they weren't.
1: The Founding Fathers attempted to create a country that was supposed to be a representative democracy. But at the time that they were doing that, they were also creating a country that was a practicing slaveholding society. Now, those two institutions are incompatible. You can't be a democracy and a slave society at the same time. But this country tried to do that for almost 70 or 80 years. You know, we finally concluded we couldn't, and we fought a civil war to try and resolve that contradiction.
0: Slavery was entrenched into American society in Clark and York's lifetime. As an enslaver, Clark was legally permitted to beat the people he enslaved at any time. At the end of the day, Clark was seemingly comfortable with the life he was born into and unwilling to give that up. York was someone he knew since childhood, but ultimately, Clark might not have seen York as a person, but as a possession. However, as part of the expedition, York had experienced something different.
4: Where he, perhaps for the first time in his life, realizes that there's another way of looking at who I am as an African American, who I am as a slave, you know, where he can look at native peoples who thought, again, he was better than the white guys he was with. He was superior to them.
0: The tension between them grew even more when Clark moved his family to St. Louis to become the U.S. agent for Indian Affairs in 1808. York's wife, whose name was not recorded, was enslaved to another man. That meant she couldn't follow him to Missouri. Since York and his wife were not allowed to get legally married, they could be separated at any time. In order to be near his wife, York asked Clark if he could remain in Louisville and either be hired out or sold to someone else. Clark told him no over and over again, and only ceded by allowing York to visit his wife for a few weeks. He was so excited to see his wife that York told others Clark had given him 4 to 5 months in Louisville rather than weeks. When word got back to Clark about York's exaggeration, he was furious. York was forced to return to St. Louis and became increasingly upset after being separated from his wife. Clark's response to this, as described in a letter to his brother Jonathan from May 1809, was to give York a, quote, severe trouncing. By August, Clark wrote to Jonathan that,
3: I have become displeased with him and shall hire or sell him on the 5th of next month. I shall set him off in a boat to Wheeling as a hand. On his return to the Falls, I wish much to hire him or sell him.
0: It's not clear where York went after this, and there are conflicting sources. Clark doesn't mention York in his journals or any letters again after that. York nearly disappeared from the written record until 1832, when the journalist Washington Irving interviewed Clark.
4: And he asked about York, and Clark tells him, you know, that he's set him free, doesn't say when, which is an important point because, you know, for many, many years, it was assumed that when they got back, York was freed.
0: Clark told Irving that he gave York 6 horses and a wagon to start his own freight delivery business. According to Clark, York's business failed when he couldn't wake up early enough, and 2 of his horses got sick. Clark claimed that York decided to return to him, but before he got back, he died of cholera in Tennessee. This narrative, of course, is convenient for the institution of slavery and represents another type of racist stereotype that Darrell Milner wrote about.
1: It was just a routine expectation and assumption on the part of slaveholders that black people preferred to be slaves, preferred slavery to freedom. And so that Washington Irving story becomes an intimate part of the Clark York story in the scholarship of the next 200 years.
0: It's unlikely that Clark's version of the story actually happened, Darrell Milner says. There isn't any evidence to back up Clark freeing York. And why would York, someone who spent years seeking freedom, return to slavery? The person who enslaved York's wife eventually moved from Louisville to Natchez, Mississippi, which meant that York had no reason to remain in Louisville. Not much is known about York after that, and there is no exact date of death recorded for him. Historians estimate it was sometime around or after 1815. There is another narrative of what could have happened to York after he and Clark parted ways. Zenas Leonard, a fur trader who published a memoir of his travels, wrote that he met a black man living with the Apsaliga people in what is now northern Wyoming.
5: In this village, we found a Negro man who informed us that he first came to this country with Lewis and Clark, and in a few years returned again with a Mr. McKinney, and has remained here ever since. He has acquired a correct knowledge of their manner of living and speaks their language fluently.
0: But this version of events also isn't proven to be true.
1: Now, just as in the case of the William Clark story, you have to re-examine that story as well. There is no doubt that Zenas Leonard was in that Indian village in the 1830s and met a black man there. There is considerable question about whether that black man was really York or not. To assume he was York, we have to forget or overlook the fact that there were many black mountain men. And we tend to do that in American history because we always pretend that York was the only black man in the West.
0: York's fate is unknown. But ultimately, his contributions to the core of discovery can't be overlooked. Without York, the expedition may not have been as successful as it was. And in spite of the way American history memorializes white men like Lewis and Clark as heroes and leaves out the stories of so many others, York and his contributions are getting some of the recognition they deserve today. In the fall of 2020, a statue of white newspaper editor Harvey Scott was toppled in Portland's Mount Tabor Park as part of racial justice protests. A few months later, another statue appeared in its place, installed in secret overnight, a larger-than-life bust of York. The temporary sculpture, made from styrofoam and plastic, only lasted a few months before it was vandalized and removed itself. But in that time, it had a lasting impact on a lot of people, including York scholar Daryl Milner. He spoke about what it meant to him in 2021 on OPB's Think Out Loud.
6: With the addition of York at the top of Mount Tabor, it was a transformative experience. And I returned almost every day after York arrived. And there was an attraction. There was a pull there. There was a feeling that, you know, this was an opportunity for a story that had been lost and had been hidden and had been distorted for so long in American history to once again be the subject of attention, of discussion, and the attempt to understand what York's life had been and the significance of it. So I suppose all those things were part of what attracted me and kept me coming back. But it was just a very, very powerful experience to be able to walk the top of Mount Tabor and to see York there and to have his story once again before the public.
0: The sculptor behind the bust, Todd McGrain, made a new permanent version in bronze. Today, it's on display among other important works in the Portland Art Museum, so new generations can reflect on York's role in the American story. Most of the voices you heard in this episode were featured in the 2008 OPB documentary Searching for York, produced by Beth Harrington and co-produced by Lawrence Johnson. You can watch it at opb.org or find a link in our show notes. Thank you for listening to The Evergreen, a podcast from OPB. Stephanie Hensley produced this episode, and our technical director is Stephen Cray. Layla Isbell mixed and mastered the episode. The OPB podcast team also includes Mia Estrada, Julie Sabatier, and Sage Van Wing. Beth Harrington and Dave Miller did the interviews you heard. The music in this episode is from Audio Network. And if you have a question for us, please reach out. You can email us at theevergreen@opb.org. I'm Jen Chavez. Catch you later.
7: 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Ahead an hour from now, at 1 o'clock on the BBC News Hour, the U.S. ambassador to Israel accuses settlers besieging West Bank families as Israeli terrorists. Also, Taiwan's foreign minister says Pacific nations need to act together to counter Chinese aggression. And the $12.5 billion deal to buy the L.A. Lakers. We'll bring you more on those stories today at 1 o'clock. A news update is a minute away, and then it's today's Think Out Loud. Jeff Norcross is in as host of the program this week. He's in the Kurt Boyle studio to preview it. Hi, Jeff.
8: Hi, Jason.
7: What is on the show today?
8: We're going to talk about the practice of solitary confinement in Oregon's prisons and jails. As you may remember, a group of incarcerated people filed a class action lawsuit against the state earlier this summer. They say the practice of solitary confinement went against the Oregon Constitution. Now, a group of state lawmakers is also calling on the Department of Corrections to amend the rules around the practice, and we'll talk with one of those lawmakers. That is first in the show. Later on, we'll dig into a new documentary about the Columbia River Bar. This is the place where the Columbia enters the Pacific. It is so treacherous. It's called the Graveyard of the Pacific. We'll talk to the filmmakers about the shipwreck stories they heard, about the lives that were lost out there, and about the efforts to try to tame the area, make it a little less dangerous for shipping traffic. It's on the show in about 5 minutes.
7: And that'll be coming up after this hour's news. Thanks, Jeff.
8: Thanks, Jason.
7: It's a minute past 12 o'clock, and the news is next.
9: Live from NPR News in Washington, I'm Louise Schiavone. Democrats and Republicans looking for November's magic formula to claim the national political advantage have a mixed bag of recent primary results. Republican voters this week appeared to be more discerning about Trump-anointed candidates. In Wisconsin, Minnesota, and Connecticut, Democratic voters signaled a preference for younger, progressive-leaning candidates. But as NPR's Elena Moore reports, all in moderation.
10: The general election is all about growing your coalition, but that only matters if Democrats show up and in full. It's clear these anti-establishment candidates are re-energizing a part of the base that has felt disconnected from the party in recent elections, but that could come at a risk of alienating other key parts of the base. And when you're looking at toss-up races this fall, Democrats can't afford to have any voter stay home.
9: NPR's Elena Moore. The UN Human Rights Office says Palestinians returning to Gaza are reporting degrading treatment and the confiscation of personal belongings. NPR's Anas Baba has more.
11: For Palestinians, the ordeal of trying to return home to Gaza after months of displacement comes with Israeli restrictions. A statement by the UN Human Rights Office in the occupied Palestinian territory says hundreds of returnees have reported physical violence, threats, harassment, and verbal abuse by Israeli troops. According to the statement, on a single day in July, 54 out of 92 returnees say their belongings were seized. In another instance, an elderly man was allegedly beaten and detained after asking about missing money. Two women reported intrusive body searches. In one case, a 4-year-old girl had to return to Gaza alone after her father was blocked from entering. Humanitarian workers had to trace her mother in Gaza. Anas Baba, NPR News, Gaza.
9: A federal judge in Boston has dismissed a Trump administration lawsuit against Harvard University that charged that the university failed to protect students on campus from anti-Semitism. NPR's Janaki Mehta has details.
12: The lawsuit, filed back in March, claimed that after the war in Gaza began, Harvard had turned, quote, a blind eye to anti-Semitism and discrimination against Jews and Israelis, unquote. Now Judge Richard Stearns of the U.S. District Court in Massachusetts has dismissed the lawsuit, saying its claims of anti-Semitism were, quote, too isolated and, quote, devoid of any factual allegations, unquote, to prove that Harvard was out of compliance with civil rights laws. While this is a win for Harvard, which has been in a years-long battle with the Trump administration, Harmeet Dhillon, the Assistant Attorney General for Civil Rights at the U.S. Department of Justice, told NPR, quote, we disagree with the ruling and are assessing next steps, unquote, adding that the Justice Department is actively investigating anti-Semitism nationwide. Janaki Mehta, NPR News.
9: Wall Street, the Nasdaq is up 248, the S&P 500 up 53. This is NPR.
7: This is OPB. I'm Jason Sauls. Portland City Council approved a framework on Wednesday for starting negotiations with the Trailblazers on a long-term lease and renovation of the Moda Center. The term sheet passed 8-4. The vote shows the city's commitment to spending $120 million on renovating the city-owned arena, though the term sheet does not make clear how the city will pay for the work. The vote is a first step. A final agreement on a nearly $600 million renovation and a long-term deal securing the team's future in the city is expected before the end of the year. A state report says President Donald Trump's tariffs have hurt Oregon trade. Theo Greenlee from our news partner Jefferson Public Radio reports.
13: Oregon's tariff analysis says the latest trade policies have disrupted exports and created uncertainty for businesses across the state. But Lori Steele, who heads the West Coast Seafood Processors Association, says her industry is no stranger to duties.
14: It's a mixed bag with the tariffs. There have definitely been concerns about retaliatory tariffs, but these are mostly in countries where we've been dealing with tariffs for a long time.
13: Steele says commercial seafood processors are more concerned about the state's environmental regulations.
15: I'm Theo Greenlee in Port Orford.
7: The National Weather Service has issued a red flag warning for large parts of northeast and central Oregon and across Idaho. The Weather Service says the advisory is in effect from 1 p.m. today till 9 p.m. There could be abundant lightning and thunderstorms in some areas, combined with wind gusts up to 40 miles per hour. That can cause new wildfires to spread quickly. The warning is in effect for the areas of the John Day Valley, the central and southern Blue Mountains, and the southern reaches of the Deschutes National Forest. The advisory stretches to the Idaho border and across much of that state as well. Red flag warnings are issued when weather conditions can cause extreme fire behavior. This is OPB.
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0: This is Think Out Loud on OPB. I'm Jeff Norcross, in for Dave Miller. On any given day, between 80,000 and 120,000 adults are held in solitary confinement in U.S. jails and prisons. That's according to the group Solitary Watch. In Oregon, several prisoners have filed a class action lawsuit against the practice, saying it violates the state constitution's prohibition against, quote, harsh, degrading, or dehumanizing treatment of prisoners. Separately, a group of state lawmakers has formally requested that the Oregon Department of Corrections sharply curtail the use of isolation as a form of discipline. Farah Chaichi is one of those lawmakers. She's a Democratic state representative from the district serving Beaverton and Alloa, and she joins us now. Representative Chaichi, welcome to Think Out Loud.
1: Thanks for having me.
0: Given that there is already a lawsuit about the practice, why take this action?
1: Well, at the time, I didn't realize that there was a lawsuit coming. I've just really been a big advocate for criminal justice reform. I think this is one of the most cruel things that we do in prisons. And so after I went to a symposium in May, I really wanted to come after something that is horrific.
0: What did you learn at that symposium?
1: Just the depths of the cruelty that happens to adults in custody. That's what we call people who are in prisons now. If I say AIC, that's adults in custody.
0: Thank you.
1: Just the way that we treat AICs behind bars, they don't have a lot of agency or rights or whatever. And then on top of that, we're going to degrade them and cut them off from human contact and use that as a form of punishment when there's a broad breadth of research that says this is harmful psychologically. It creates negative outcomes for people. There's just no reason to do it. And it's literally torture. Like, it's recognized as torture on the international stage.
0: What is your understanding of what solitary confinement in Oregon actually is and why it's a problem?
1: Being locked up for 22 hours a day in a cell that doesn't have access to any windows and you're not getting any meaningful human interaction. You're often cut off from your family, like you can't communicate with them. If you're going to disciplinary unit, you don't get hygiene products for 30 days, which seems needlessly cruel. I mean, it's all needlessly cruel, but that seems especially cruel. And you just lose all track of time.
0: And what are the effects of this solitary confinement on people who experience it?
1: For folks who already have mental health issues, it makes them decompensate even further. For folks who don't go in there with existing mental health issues, it creates anxiety, depression, trauma. We see that they have worse outcomes for recidivism when they get out later, because also you have to understand that 95% of people who go to prison in the country will come out. So they're coming back to us in community. And when we inflict this kind of psychological damage on people, they're coming back out here to their friends, family, and communities harmed, and it's going to make it harder for them to reintegrate with the rest of their community.
0: Do you have an example of someone in custody in Oregon who was put into solitary and had a really bad outcome?
1: I don't know the names, but yes. And there are people who don't come out of solitary confinement because they've committed suicide.
0: Okay. What specifically are you asking for from the DOC?
1: I personally would like to see solitary confinement completely abolished. But right now we're asking for no more than 15 consecutive days in solitary. And we want there to be meaningful human contact. You can have people separated out of the population, the prison, general prison population, for safety reasons. But that doesn't mean that you have to isolate them completely. They should still be able to call their friends and family, do the programming that they are a part of, and have, like, human interactions.
0: You have a term for what you're asking for. You're asking that the rules that the state of Oregon adopt align with what are known as the Mandela rules. Mm-hmm. What are those?
1: Basically what we're talking about now, meaningful human contact, no more than 15 days. Basically treating people with the human dignity and respect that they deserve, that is inherent to all of us as human beings. Just because you are an AIC doesn't mean that you are less than a person.
0: It's interesting. You did get a response from the Oregon Department of Corrections Director Mike Reese. He sent you and your fellow lawmakers a letter this week. And you mentioned meaningful contact. And in his letter, Director Reese says, a standardized definition of the term meaningful human contact is being developed to ensure clarity and consistency across institutions. We currently engage AICs with special housing program coordinators, mental health sessions, health services education, and other evidence-based programs. The special housing unit team is also establishing procedures to accurately track meaningful human contact for data reporting purposes. This will support compliance, program evaluation, and improvements in service delivery. How do you respond to that?
1: I think that them working on defining this stuff, they're creating a foundation for what we're asking for. So I think that that's actually a pretty good step.
0: Okay. When did you become aware of this problem in Oregon specifically?
1: Well, I've been driven by criminal justice reform since high school when I joined Amnesty International, which I think was probably the first time I learned about what solitary confinement was. But in Oregon specifically, I've been hearing about it since I started in the legislature in 2023, because I'm a member of the Judiciary Committee. You have folks coming in and advocating about stuff, including former adults in custody, where they tell you about their experiences. And then in May, there was a symposium about solitary confinement specifically that the Oregon Justice Resource Center put on, I think with Unlock the Box, which is a national organization that's working on solitary confinement issues. And I got to hear stories of people who have actually been in solitary, especially one person who was clearly retaliated against for the work that he was doing as a jailhouse lawyer, Mark Wilson. He got to explain what happened. He got 6 months in solitary confinement after being found in possession of contraband, but that contraband was a toy telephone.
0: If you're just tuning in, we're talking with Democratic State Representative Farah Chaichi. She is part of a group of lawmakers who are calling on the Department of Corrections to sharply limit the use of solitary confinement. Representative Chaichi, I want to refer back to that letter that Director Mike Reese sent you. He said, we recognize the broad body of research identifying the potential harms associated with prolonged solitary confinement, particularly for individuals with mental health needs and other vulnerabilities. However, the term prolonged solitary confinement has a specific legal definition that the DOC does not follow in practice. DOC does use special housing units to handle a variety of safety, security, behavioral, medical, or operational needs. All special housing procedures are guided by our desire to provide the least restrictive environment appropriate to maintain safety. These procedures are regularly reviewed to support an adult in custody's prompt, safe, and successful return to less restrictive housing. How do you respond to that?
1: I think that there are a lot of different phrases that get used for different types of housing. It's kind of like whack-a-mole, I guess. Like, we don't call it solitary confinement. We have a disciplinary segregation unit, intensive management unit. So I need to parse what the actual terms mean in practice rather than what they are on a piece of paper, just because that's not what they do currently under the specific definitions and words that we're saying. Doesn't mean that the impact isn't this, what's happening, this isolation of people and punitive isolation of people.
0: But you do have to have specifics, and you do have to have verifiable and concrete limits. And in fact, Director Reese mentions that the legal and international prolonged solitary confinement definition is the confinement of an incarcerated person to a cell for 22 to 24 hours a day with a lack of meaningful human contact for a duration exceeding 15 days. Is that your understanding of the definition too? And is that not good?
1: Yes. But what does meaningful like they're talking about defining meaningful contact. What does meaningful contact mean? Because for some people, the nurse that's passing out the meds is considered meaningful contact, but you're not actually engaging with a human on like a person-to-person level, which is part of that isolation problem that we're talking about.
0: Do you think that there is any reason to remove an incarcerated person from the prison population, even for just a little while?
1: You can definitely remove people from situations when they're emotionally dysregulated. We're not saying you can't do that, but we are saying that you can't keep them there for weeks, months. I mean, I don't think we're doing it for years, but other jurisdictions are. You can't do that for a prolonged period of time, specifically if it's in response to a disciplinary issue. Like if somebody is emotionally dysregulated and they are physically safety risk to themselves or others, that's one thing. But putting people in disciplinary segregation because they were disrespectful or they were in like the wrong section that they're not allowed to be in is a whole other issue.
0: Okay, so you've made a request to the Department of Corrections and you have gotten a response. I'm assuming that you're not crazy about the response and you think it should be stronger. So what is next for you and your colleagues in the state legislature?
1: Well, I appreciate that they are trying, but we want to do a bill, or at least my office wants to do a bill anyway, because right now we're looking at rules, policies of DOC by itself. They get to do that. But that can change based on whoever is in charge at the agency, in the governor's office. The legislature has a responsibility to set forward a positive vision about what we actually want to see happen. And so my office is going to bring a bill next session.
0: Are you watching this lawsuit that the prisoners have brought against the DOC too? Is that going to guide your actions as well?
1: I'm watching it, but the judicial branch is going to react to what things are right now. And I want us to move forward with a brighter path, not just a, this is the least that you have to do, and you're currently being in violation of this particular provision of the Constitution. They don't legislate, we legislate. So it'll be nice to hear what they have to say, but I think we should be doing our work independent of that.
0: What gives you hope that the practice of solitary confinement in Oregon prisons will change in any kind of substantial way?
1: It's indefensible, this practice. Like, you're not hearing from DOC in that letter, we like this and we want to continue doing it. I think that the inertia of these large agencies, this like corrections in the United States for centuries at this point, makes people think that it can't change. We have a flag in my office that says better things are necessary and possible. And I feel like a lot of people forget that second half, but it is possible to change it, even if it's been this way for a very long time.
0: Okay. Why do you personally care about this? Why is it something that you've tried to kind of lead the parade on when it comes to reforming the way this practice happens at the state level?
1: Because I think that we should be respecting the inherent dignity of every person, no matter what. And folks have done some not great things, but that doesn't mean that we should treat them like they are inhuman. And we lose our own humanity treating people inhumanely.
0: Farah Chaichi, thank you so much for the time. I appreciate it.
1: Thank you.
0: Farah Chaichi is a Democratic representative from District 3, which covers Beaverton and Alloa. Coming up after a break, we'll talk about the dangers of landslides in Oregon and Washington. It turns out a new database shows we are more susceptible to them here than practically everywhere else in the country. Stay with us.
2: 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You can suggest a topic by emailing thinkoutloud@opb.org. In news for following today, large parts of Western Europe are sweltering as Britain and France experience the fifth heat wave of the summer. Forecasters predict temperatures could reach 100 degrees Fahrenheit in central and southeast England, possibly marking the hottest day of the year. France may see temperatures as high as 104 degrees. The extreme heat highlights how ill-equipped both countries are, with air conditioning rare outside of shops and offices. Drought conditions are spreading, affecting crops and water resources. Authorities remain on high alert for wildfires, with firefighters in both countries battling blazes and calling for more resources. More news later today on All Things Considered.

0: From the Gert Boyles studio at OPB, this is Think Out Loud. I'm Jeff Norcross. Folks who live here on the West Coast face the second highest risk of landslides anywhere in the U.S. after parts of Appalachia. That's the finding of researchers at the University of Washington. They've spent the last 3 years compiling a landslide exposure database, and it is now online. Joe Wortman is part of that team. He's a professor of civil and environmental engineering at the University of Washington, and he joins us now. Joe Wortman, welcome to Think Out Loud. It's good to have you.
1: Thank you. I'm delighted to be here and join you.
0: So Oregon and Washington are big places, and they have lots of different geographies. What parts of our states are especially susceptible to landslides?
1: Well, perhaps unsurprisingly, it's the mountainous portions of the state along that kind of Cascadia corridor along the Oregon coast, along the I-5 corridor. But we also see distribution of landslide hazards across the eastern portion of the state as well. So that is the physical geography of landslides. Our work here is really looking at the human geography of landslides and how human populations intersect with these susceptible areas.
0: Yeah, and we'll talk about how the humans are impacted by these in a minute, but can you tell me a little bit more about what is going on with the land in those areas that make it more likely to slide?
1: There's a very active landscape across the Pacific Northwest, and we have highly landslide-prone terrain. There's a lot of geologic factors that have led to this, but it's also the high rates of rainfall, and also we're a seismically active region. So those are the two kind of triggering factors that often are enough to push this susceptible ground over the edge and to trigger a landslide. So it's, I think, the combination of somewhat unstable terrain, high slopes, lots of relief. It's many of the reasons why we live in this part of the world, in combination with the rainfall and with the seismic hazards.
0: I just want to take a little sidebar conversation here with you, because I noticed that the number one most susceptible area to landslides in the country was Appalachia, and specifically West Virginia. And that made my ears perk up, because I grew up there. And it sounds like there are some similarities, but also maybe some key differences between where we are now and there.
1: That's right. I think when you look at the Appalachian chain, there is really very little land that is buildable on at least on flat ground, and so a lot of people have positioned themselves in the landscape based on, in a sense, what is left and what's possible to build on, and that's often on sloping ground. So from a landslide density perspective, and is also from a population density perspective, those two really overlap in that mountain chain. It's a different story in the really across all of the West. We have a lot of landslide susceptible ground, but people have actually, in a relative sense, have been quite good at avoiding that terrain. We have, you know, nationally about 20% of the ground has a high susceptibility to landslides, and that represents just about 2% of where people have settled. So it's a much different story. Those are the national averages, but it's a really different picture on the East Coast versus the West Coast.
0: Can you briefly explain to me what a landslide is and what typically causes them?
1: Yeah, you know, at the most basic level, a landslide is simply the movement under gravity of rock and soil down a slope. And so that is the story of what makes ground susceptible. The second part of that you've asked about is what are the triggering factors that push the susceptible ground over the edge and actually trigger a landslide? And those are rainfall. And as I mentioned earlier, somewhat more infrequent seismic events as well. But basically, it's this downslope movement. Now, that's a very broad classification. And I should also say that there are many different types of landslides. Some creep along over the course of months and even years, particularly along the coast of Oregon. Others move very quickly. The ones that move quickly are highly mobile. Those are the ones that pose the greatest risk to individuals in terms of their life safety.
0: Is climate change making landslides more frequent?
1: Climate change is having a few different effects. One part of climate change is drought, and there's scientific research that shows this has actually served to slow some of the large landslides across the western United States. I don't think that those are some of these large landslides, for example, that exist along the coast. I think what I am more concerned about is the increase of atmospheric rivers, the changing precipitation, short intense precipitation events, And then I think something that we're really now beginning to see much more frequently, which is the cascading chain of wildfire followed by extreme precipitation events. Wildfire denuding the landscape, making the ground temporarily much more susceptible to landslides and much more vulnerable to slides, then followed by intense rain in the fall. That's a somewhat new cascading phenomena that I think is related to climate change and something we're all keeping our eye on.
0: An urban affluent community can be just as geologically vulnerable to a landslide as a rural poor community. The land really doesn't care who's living on it or how much money they make. Can you explain to me how the ability to prepare for and recover from the landslide might be very different among these communities?
1: Yeah, one of the things that was most interesting to me in this study that we found is there is a really pronounced divide between metropolitan America and rural America. Generally, metropolitan America is better off for those who are situated in terrain that has a high susceptibility of landslides. They are better off than the background urban population. And that holds across Oregon, it holds across the entire United States to differing degrees, but it is especially pronounced across all of really the West Coast. When we move to the rural areas, we see that those who are situated in terrain that has a high susceptibility have less resources, are more vulnerable than their background rural population. And the reason that that matters is that those in urban settings often have resources such as, for example, a county geologist who is on staff. They have mitigation actions that can often be publicly funded or community funded. And that doesn't exist to the same degree in some of the rural areas. They often don't have a full-time geologist on staff, and often, because of a lesser tax base, may not have the same ability to undertake mitigation options and actions to reduce those risks.
0: You know, a recent example that jumps out at me as maybe pointing up what you're talking about is the 2014 landslide near Oso, Washington. 43 people were killed, about 50 homes destroyed. Is that an example of what you're talking about, that it can be harder to jump back from a landslide because of where it happened?
1: Yeah, exactly. Another factor with rural slides, such as the Oso slide, is that it's geographically isolated, so you can't reach those areas as quickly. We find in some of this research and some earlier research that we've done that actually a significant number of the rescues that are done in rural areas are from neighbors, not from first responders, simply because of the time required for first responders to access those areas, often in situations where landslides have blocked roads. And so that is another complicating factor for rural versus urban populations, and it played out tragically in Oso.
0: Yeah, it sure did. If you're just tuning in, we're talking about landslides and why we're more susceptible to them here in Oregon and Washington. Joe Wardman runs the Natural Hazard and Disaster Reconnaissance Facility at the University of Washington. Joe, you've been working on this landslide exposure database for the past 3 years now. It is online. How would you describe it?
1: The Landslide Exposure Database is a national database of 128 million buildings, the building population essentially of the United States. And we have looked on a building-by-building level of what the individual susceptibility is. 98% of the buildings across the U.S. do not have a high susceptibility, and that's the good news. The other part of that is that the remaining 2% of the population is 6.5 million people. And I think really the story of landslides in America is about those 6.5 million people. Those people are often clustered in these very high susceptible areas, high risk areas. And so our database identity, it really is a picture of the human geography of landslides and their distribution. And it's a much different way of thinking about landslide hazards in comparison with the way we've traditionally mapped susceptible terrain. Instead of looking at which is the, you know, what ground is most dangerous, we're specifically identifying which parcels are most susceptible.
0: Okay, so the data is a little more granular than what we had. And you looked at like 128 million buildings, I think you said. How do you even begin to crunch that data?
1: Yeah, that's been the work of the past 3 years,
0: Yeah.
1: and our scientific paper reports on the findings, but it really doesn't reflect all of the labor that went into this. Much of our time was in developing and synthesizing a number of databases of human occupancy, of building footprints. These have come from a number of different sources, trying to synthesize these, then merge those with socioeconomic data measures from the Census Bureau, as well as a landslide susceptibility map that was developed by the United States Geological Survey. So matching these up, removing duplicates and so forth has been really the big part of the effort here. It is computationally expensive, and again, this has been a 3-year effort to bring this to fruition.
0: And is it the socioeconomic data that you crunched along with all of the science that filled a gap that existed in our terms of knowing about landslide risk? Was it that layer, that social layer, that makes your project unique?
1: I think it's one of the things that makes the project unique. You know, when we think about landslide exposure in the U.S., I think we often have this view from mass media about these spectacular landslide events that are often impacting urban communities. Los Angeles has had a number of these. The Montecito landslide that occurred about 5 years ago just in the Santa Barbara area has made the headlines. And I think that's been a lot of the picture. That's actually just about a third of the picture. About two-thirds of the landslide-exposed population in the U.S. are rural. And again, those individuals who are in those settings tend to be less resourced than their other nearby rural neighbors. And so I think when we start to look at the socioeconomic data, we begin to unravel some interesting trends. And in fact, I think if anything, what we see is landslides are a mechanism that don't just reflect that urban-rural divide, they actually widen it.
0: Hmm. I can imagine a lot of stakeholders having interest in the data that you've put together, and that would be, homeowners, but also policymakers, lawmakers, insurance companies, FEMA. Who do you think this database is for?
1: This database is for everyone. That's a really general response to that, which is to say that we have really done our best to try to tailor this to a wide range of audiences. We have made a simplified version of the data available for homeowners who want to check their parcels. Some of this reflects the many requests that people email to me about, I'm in this location, an atmospheric river is forecasted. Do I need to be concerned? Am I in landslide susceptible terrain? This can be a first step in trying to answer that question. But we've also had more formal databases that can be used by policymakers for making strategic investments in mitigation and in risk reduction. And I think that because we are looking at the socioeconomics as well, it helps us tailor mitigations specifically to communities and understand specifically what those vulnerabilities are. In some cases, they're poverty. In some places across the West, they're limited English proficiencies. And so that can really help us inform what kind of outreach products we develop.
0: What were the biggest challenges in creating this database?
1: It was really in synthesizing 128 million buildings.
0: Well, yeah, that's a crunch.
1: Yeah, and I think that has been the greatest challenge. I think once we worked through that, it was really the fun of then beginning to really explore the data in some depth and to try to unravel this story.
0: I don't need specifics, Joe, but do you happen to live in one of these landslide prone areas?
1: Of course, I checked my house, and I do. I live in a moderate susceptibility landslide class. Everything that we've been talking about thus far has really referred to the high susceptibility class. I live in Seattle, and okay. Seattle is full of landslide-prone terrain, much like Portland and some other major cities across the West. That didn't entirely surprise me, but it was interesting to look up my own property, and I understand that risk. I recognize that when I bought the house, and so noted.
0: Yeah, well, and I'm wondering how having that knowledge about your own home and going through this process, how it made you rethink about your home.
1: Yeah, I think one of the things to keep in mind is that our mapping is indicating susceptibility. So it's telling people where susceptible buildings are, or even if they are in landslide susceptible terrain. And I'll tell you, much to the relief of many people have learned that they have been concerned that they're in the West and they are in landslide susceptible terrain and have learned, in fact, that they're not. But that is just susceptibility. It is not a forecast of what is happening and what will happen. That it really is kind of a larger picture of what kind of specific risk is posed. And that's a function of how much rainfall we have and if there will be a large earthquake and what would be the impacts of those, of such an event. So I do want to be clear that we're identifying susceptibility. We are not forecasting what is going to happen at a particular parcel. And so I think that we need to look at this database with that in mind. And certainly that's the way I look at it for my own home.
0: Joe Wortman, this was a great conversation. Thank you so much.
1: Thank you, Jeff. It's great to speak with you.
0: Joe Wortman is a professor of civil and environmental engineering at the University of Washington. He also is the director of the school's Natural Hazard and Disaster Reconnaissance Facility. You can find a link to all of this data at our website, opb.org/thinkoutloud. Coming up after a break, we talk about what's known as the Graveyard of the Pacific.
1: To look at this database with that in mind, and certainly that's the way I look at it for my own home.
0: Joe Wortman, this was a great conversation. Thank you so much.
1: Thank you, Jeff. It's great to speak with you.
0: Joe Wortman is a professor of civil and environmental engineering at the University of Washington. He also is the director of the school's Natural Hazard

0: 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In news that we're following today, a federal judge in Miami has postponed a hearing on whether social media influencers Andrew and Tristan Tate should remain in custody. The brothers are fighting extradition to the United Kingdom, where they are accused of rape and sex trafficking. The hearing had been scheduled for today, but U.S. Magistrate Lauren Lewis moved it to August 27th. Lewis will be deciding if the brothers should stay in jail or be released during what could be a months-long extradition process. The brothers have repeatedly denied wrongdoing. More news later today on All Things Considered.
1: This is Think Out Loud. I'm Jeff Norcross. Charles Wilkes, a commander in the U.S. Navy, once wrote, "Mere description can give little idea of the terrors of the bar of the Columbia River, one of the most fearful sights that can possibly meet the eye of the sailor." The Columbia Bar is a system of sand and shoals where the Columbia River meets the Pacific Ocean. It is exceedingly hazardous and hard to navigate. There are over 2,000 shipwrecks in the vicinity of the bar that we know of. There's a new documentary film about the treachery of the Columbia Bar and the attempts to tame it. It's called Taming the Mouth. Brett Eichenberger is the director and the founder of Resonance Productions in the Portland area. Jill Remen-Snyder is a producer and writer on the film, and they joined me now in the studio. Welcome to Think Out Loud. It's good to have you.
2: Thanks for having us, Jeff.
1: Let's start with a clip from the film, and it gets kind of at the danger of the place. Let's hear that first.
3: This is the most dangerous bar in the world. That's why it's called the Graveyard of the Pacific. There are more than 2,000 shipwrecks within 50 miles of where we're sitting right now.
4: Here at the museum, we marked over 2,000 wrecks on our large wall map that have happened on the Columbia River Bar. And even to this day, it's all the modern technology that's available and weather warnings. It's still a very dangerous place for mariners.
5: From the first recorded crossing in 1792 to the present day, the Columbia River Bar has claimed hundreds of vessels and lives, leaving behind a legacy of wreckage and warning.
1: Brett, how did you balance the beauty of the Columbia River with the destructiveness of it when telling this story?
2: That's a great question, Jeff. We kind of let the camera do the talking. Growing up here in Oregon and being familiar with this region, you know, we went out there and we took what Mother Nature gave us. And, you know, and I think that the beauty of it is deceiving because it lulls you in. It pulls you in. It hypnotizes you. And I think that, especially how storms will roll in unannounced, and we talk about that in the film, there's definitely a deception that is involved in the Columbia River Bar.
1: Mm. Can you talk about the practical challenges of filming in such a treacherous place?
2: You know, it's funny because we kept praying and hoping for poor weather because we needed it, and for whatever reason during the 2 years that we were producing and shooting this documentary, we got some incredible weather and some calm seas, and you'll see some of the calmest Pacific Ocean you'll ever see in this documentary. And so we were on call for storms and king tides, if you will. So that was a little bit of a challenge to get. We just didn't really have, you know, some of the classic windstorms and crazy storms that you're used to in the Pacific Northwest. We just didn't really get them like we needed them to tell the story properly. Fortunately, we were able to get them towards the tail end of production.
1: Oh, well, that's lucky.
2: Yeah.
1: So what is your understanding of why this place is so hard to navigate and so treacherous and so destructive?
2: Basically, what it comes down to is there's no delta. And the Columbia River goes right into the Pacific Ocean.
1: It doesn't spread out. It's like a channel that goes right into the ocean.
2: Exactly. It just doesn't slow down. And that moves sediment fast and it builds sediment up, which means that they're constantly dredging. And we talk about this in the film. And so that just really creates an area there in that bar that is always changing, hard to navigate. And, there's the big – and I don't think a

0: A lot of people know that the big ships, the cargo ships that are going in and out of the bar, have to be piloted by a bar pilot.
1: Yeah.
0: These captains are not able to take their ships in and out of the Columbia River.
1: These are pilots that board these ships, and their one job is to navigate through this area.
0: Yeah.
1: Okay.
0: Yeah.
1: Jill, you grew up in Seaside, Oregon. What stories did you grow up hearing about this, about the Columbia Bar and the mouth of the Columbia and how treacherous it was?
2: I had a lot of classmates and friends who either they themselves would go out fishing or they had fathers that would fish or shrimp or crab. So I would hear stories growing up. And some of them, in second grade, I had a friend who's she and her father were on a sailboat that started to go down in the Columbia and right there in the mouth. And I want to say it was actually on the National Enquirer.
1: Wow.
2: It actually made that news. So I've heard these stories. So I've been aware of the danger my whole life. But I will say, I'm embarrassed to say, I didn't fully understand what the jetties were and what their purpose was. I just took them for granted, just thought they were this naturally occurring pile of rocks, for lack of a better term.
1: Okay. And we'll talk more about the jetties and more of the efforts to try to tame the bar a little bit later on. But I'd like to get a little bit more into personal history of the Columbia Bar. And you bring a lot of examples into the film of people who feel and live there and have observed the stories throughout their entire lives. Let's hear a little bit more of that.
3: I've been hearing stories of the Columbia River Bar since I was a young boy. In fact, the first one I ever heard was from my father, who was in the Merchant Marine as a young man, and said that the most frightening moment he ever had aboard a ship was the first time they crossed the Columbia Bar. I could hear the fear in his voice, and he rarely showed fear of anything. First time I remember reading the newspaper, a crab boat called the Mermaid needed to be rescued, and three Coast Guard boats were involved in that rescue. There was something about reading all these guys were like in their 20s. They were young men who died out there heroically.
1: That's Randall Sullivan, who is the author of The Graveyard of the Pacific, one of the experts in a new documentary called Taming the Mouth. It was made by director Brett Eichenberger and writer and producer Jill Remensnyder. Brett, can you talk more about the personal stories of the Columbia Bar that you uncovered in the making of this film?
0: Yes, and a lot of those stories just came from Randall Sullivan, who we just heard. And then we were able to talk to some of the community members. You know, Dan Todd is someone that we feature in the film who talks about how, you know, they had 110,000 pounds of fish on board and they started taking on water. What was interesting was how many people we weren't able to feature that had had issues with the bar. And we're talking about year round. In fact, during the production of this film, there was a father and son who were in a small craft crossing the bar. I believe it was in July or August of 2025, and they succumbed to the bar. You know, so we were constantly hearing stories of people who said things from "I almost lost my life" to "I'll never cross the bar again" to "I've never been so seasick." You know, but very rarely did we hear stories of people who said, "Oh yeah, it was fine."
1: Yeah,
0: you know, and we talk about this in the documentary as well. There was this guy who came from the East Coast who talks about, the Columbia Bar. I've heard about it. It's nothing. And he went out there and they hit a swell and they ended up hitting the bottom of the bar. And he took it seriously after that. So it's definitely dangerous. We heard many stories.
1: Yeah. And Jill, you spent some time with an important character in your film. What role did Captain George Flavel play, not only on the bar, but, you know, for the entire Astoria Seaside area?
2: Well, he's a critical player in the Astoria region. I mean, he helped build up the entire city. And not only did he, McAndrew Burns referred to him as the octopus at the mouth of the Columbia with his tentacles and everything. But I think that had a positive impact. I mean, he helped with the first fire department in Astoria. also with like hotel and lodging warehouses for all the industry that was coming through on the boats and whatnot. But also just, I mean, even today, the Flavelle House Museum, I mean, growing up in the coast, that's something every kid goes to on a field trip.
1: Were there any stories that you uncovered that you hadn't heard before?
2: Specifically tied to Flavelle or?
1: To the bar.
2: To the bar in general?
1: Yeah.
2: You know, Brett touched on this a little bit, but during filming, just interacting with the community, people coming forward and asking us, like, oh, what are you doing? And when we tell them we're making a documentary about the jetty restoration and the mouth of the Columbia, so many people would come forward and start sharing stories from their childhood about being out on boats or fishing off the jetties and either what fish they caught or how dangerous it was. So it was really interesting to see just what a critical role and what a connection it is for everyone in the community.
1: Your film is called Taming the Mouth, after all. So let's talk about efforts to make the Columbia Bar a little less treacherous. What kind of infrastructure was put in place to make that happen? And when was it put there?
0: So the jetties were the construction of the initial jetty started in 1885.
1: And these are just like lines of rocks.
0: They're essentially lines of rocks. And honestly, Jeff, that's kind of the way I thought of them when we were approached to do this film. I thought, oh, yeah, lines of rocks. How do you tell stories about lines of rocks? And what's so interesting about the jetties is when Congress funded them, it was the largest civil engineering project in U.S. history by the Army Corps of Engineers. And they had to go through phases because they were learning on the job, if you will. And, you know, when we first went out there to see the South Jetty, which is the most prominent jetty, I was blown away by the scale of it. You know, this is a jetty that at one point was 4 or 5 miles long. And the jetty has such an impact on the bar that it's changed the land around the area. So the area around where Fort Stevens is, and even across the mouth of the Columbia near Cape Disappointment, a lot of that sand has built up because of the jetties and the way that the water flows now. But going out there and actually getting on the jetty to film some of the construction taking place on the refurbishment of the jetties, you know, these rocks are 30 to 40 tons. And, you know, you would see an entire semi-truck, an oversized load, bringing one rock. And you've got tens of thousands of rocks built into these jetties.
1: Is it working?
0: It's absolutely working.
1: How?
0: It's working by changing the flow of the Columbia. I mean, it's not completely tamed the mouth. That's impossible.
1: Yeah.
0: You know, we're doing the best that we can. But it's working in keeping commerce, $24 billion of commerce a year going in and out of the Columbia River. Of course, like I mentioned earlier, it's not safe enough yet to let the captains pilot their own ships in and out. You know, there's still that. But you know, this is a mouth that used to be 6 miles wide. It's now 2.5 miles wide, I believe.
1: You mentioned that it's changing the land around the mouth as well. Is it changing it in a good or a bad way?
0: I would say that it's changing it in a good way. It's creating the beaches that we use for recreation, for our enjoyment. And we talk about that in the film a little bit. You know, and the U.S. Army Corps of Engineers, we got to give them all the credit in the world because they're the ones that are out there dredging. They'll go out there 2 weeks at a time to dredge. And so they take care of a lot of, you know, the replacement of that sand and that sediment.
1: Let's talk a little bit more about the river, not just as a method and a channel for commerce, but just as an important part of the landscape. And let's get some thoughts on that from your film right now.
4: The Columbia River to me symbolizes life. It was life for the Indian people for thousands of years. It connected them all together. The Columbia was the main trade route and the main source of food in that it had the biggest runs of salmon, and they were very dependable, and they fed the Indians for thousands of years. It's this beautiful latticework of interconnected people.
5: There were many, many generations for thousands and thousands of years that honored the river and took care of it and appreciated everything about it, and I would hope that that continues.
6: I think that modern generations, we get a little disconnected we can just go to a store and get food and not think about where does it come from. You don't have that food that you want unless you make it or catch it yourself. This river connects us to the world. And for a lot of people, we just don't even think about that.
1: I love that clip, and it brings up an important point. This river has been a lifeline for indigenous communities for thousands of years, and it only became a problem when we tried to put ships on it, right?
0: Yeah.
1: So do you keep that in mind as you made this film?
0: 100%, absolutely. I mean, we absolutely wanted to feature the indigenous story and how this river factored into their livelihoods, how it brought communities together. How it was essential for their lifestyles, you know, and this goes all the way down the river, you know, from especially at the mouth of the Columbia, because you had, you had a lot more going on with the Pacific Ocean coming in. But, many of these tribes, whether it was the Clatsop or the Chinook, they were traveling way down the Columbia River to trade and to do things. So, like we say in our documentary, it did so much good, and it continues to do so much good in a modern way.
1: Yeah. And Jill, I guess last question is for you. Since you grew up in this area, I'm wondering if your experience working on this film has changed your relationship to the Columbia, be it a lifeline for people or a destructive force.
2: I took it for granted. And there is an awareness now of just how much it connects everyone and what a vital role it is, whether, as we discussed, the commerce or people's livelihoods or just recreation and enjoyment. There's just so much more than I realized growing up.
1: Yeah. Well, it was a beautiful film. I really enjoyed watching it, and I enjoyed talking to you about it. Thank you both.
0: Thank you, Jeff.
2: Thank you.
1: Brett Eichenberger is the director of the documentary Taming the Mouth, and Jill Remensnyder is a writer and producer on the film. You can see it streaming now on Prime Video and Apple TV.

0: Finally today, senior producer Allison Frost joins me in the studio to read some of your recent feedback. Hi, Allison.
1: Hey, Jeff. Well, we talked earlier this week about the botulism outbreak that's threatening birds in the Klamath Basin, and we asked bird lovers on Facebook what birds they're excited to see. And Kendall Leeper said, white pelicans. Mm. And Brenda Holmes Stanchu said, muir.
0: Muir, yeah. The Vancouver Bird Alliance wrote, there's too many to choose from. Common loons on the Columbia River, horned grebes at Vancouver Lake, trumpeter and tundra swans at the Ridgefield National Wildlife Refuge. I guess we'll just have to have a celebration for all of them.
1: And the Bird Alliance of Oregon, whose biologist we talked to, wrote, we are most excited about shorebirds this time of year, specifically the long-billed dowitcher. New research shows that many of them fly nonstop directly from the Russian Arctic to Oregon.
0: We recently talked about the Oregon premiere of the world's first mariachi opera that premiered in Portland and Hillsboro. We asked opera fans on Facebook what they love about the art form.
1: Candy Lopez wrote, beautiful music, saturated with emotion and drama. What's not to love?
0: Xander Almeida wrote, it's so beautiful. All languages, all the feels, one of my favorite genres.
1: Kate Strohecker said, absolutely love opera for the storytelling.
0: Rebecca Duncan said, I love the immense talent of the singers, musicians, composers, costumers, stage designers, and more. There is nothing like it.
1: And Jocelyn Claire Thomas said, it's the ultimate art form because it contains all our art forms. And finally, we talked yesterday about talking in Esperanto, that language created in the late 1800s, intended to enable communication across countries and cultures. We asked people on Facebook for their thoughts about Esperanto.
0: Dave Kilby wrote, this country can't even handle a switch to the metric system that the rest of the world uses, let alone learn a whole new language for everyday use.
1: Eric Alexander said, universal language already existed. Lingua franca, French, was the language used by aristocrats to communicate across borders. It has since become English. Maybe Mandarin will become the new lingua franca someday. Inventing a new language is redundant, especially one so Eurocentric as Esperanto.
0: Jacob Holgate wrote, dude, I don't even have enough time to learn Spanish or American Sign Language.
1: Latin is a better option, wrote Rob Powell. And Tatiana Turdal added, if the UN made it one of its languages, it might just become more useful.
0: Alex Miller, an Esperanto enthusiast, added, the American Good Film Festival is now taking submissions. There's no cost and anyone can enter. You can watch over 200 of those Esperanto Festival short films on the Esperanto USA YouTube channel.
1: And finally, Raoul Duke threw in this fun fact. William Shatner filmed an entire movie in Esperanto.
0: What?
1: Yes, that was my reaction. So I had to look this up. And Raoul is entirely correct. That William Shatner movie was a 1966 Esperanto horror film called Incubus.
0: There's my weekend viewing already worked out. We always appreciate your comments and your suggestions in whatever genre. And you can leave them on our Facebook page. We're at OPBTOL.
1: And you can also send us an email at thinkoutloud@opb.org. Or always you can give us a call. We love to get those voicemails at 503-293-1983.
0: Thank you, Allison.
1: You're so welcome, Jeff.
0: Tomorrow on the show, Feline is a style of music that combines traditional Cuban bolero with American jazz and blues. Portland vocalist Jesse Marquez will explore the genre in a series of performances and conversations over the next month in the lead up to the Montevilla Jazz Festival. And we will talk with Jesse Marquez about her connection to Cuba and the musical relationship between that island and the United States. Our production staff includes Malia Foss, Rolly Hernandez, Gemma DiCarlo, senior producer Allison Frost, and managing producer Shiraz Sadiq. Idrissa Guy is our intern for the summer. Naleen Silva and Layla Isbell engineer the show from the Gert Boyle studio. Our technical director is Stephen Cray, and our executive producer is Sage Van Wing. If you don't want to miss any of our shows, you can listen wherever you get your podcasts. Our nightly rebroadcast is at 8 p.m. Thank you for tuning in to Think Out Loud on OPB and KLCC. I'm Jeff Norcross. Have a great day.
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Stay with us. Coming up next, it's the BBC News Hour, and today at 2 o'clock, it's The Daily. We're going to take a look at what the mixed primary results mean from Tuesday for progressive candidates, what it tells us about the state of the populist left in Democratic politics. That's coming up today at 2 o'clock.

0: You're with OPP, and stay with us. 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
1: All year, Oregon elected officials have been trying to solve a puzzle: how to ensure the Trailblazers remain in Portland without throwing away public money. Now they've arrived at an answer. I'm Dirk Vanderhart. On this week's OPB Politics Now, we go deep on the politics of renovating the Moda Center and the many questions still ahead. 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

0: you can win a Democratic primary with a core of Democratic Socialists plus sort of mainstream liberals. But to win a general election, you need to win a lot more than that.
1: I'm Natalie Kitroev. That's coming up on The Daily from The New York Times.
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3: Live from NPR News in Washington, I'm Ryland Barton. The Pacific-based aircraft carrier USS George Washington is heading toward the Middle East. This comes after reports of mental health and supply issues aboard the USS Abraham Lincoln, which has spent a record-setting 240 days at sea supporting the Iran war. Massachusetts Democratic Congressman Seth Moulton is a Marine veteran and one of the lawmakers demanding answers about the reported conditions on the ship.
4: It's so obvious that nobody here believes in the mission. I don't believe in the mission. How can our troops floating around the Gulf believe in this mission when it's been an abject failure, when it's actually done more to empower Iran than can curtail their nuclear weapons program or anything else? And that's why we got to end this war.
3: Independent military news outlet Stars and Stripes reported family members and sailors saying the roughly 5,000 service members aboard the Lincoln have endured food and water shortages, disrupted mail service, and long work days with little time off. The Navy acknowledged the Iran war has created an environment, quote, where traditional supply hubs in the Middle East were disrupted by combat actions. The American-Israel Public Affairs Committee, or AIPAC, is focused on strengthening the U.S.-Israel partnership. As NPR's Barbara Sprunt reports, it's become the center of a debate over money and politics.
5: AIPAC's affiliated Super PAC has spent about $62 million in this cycle, according to Open Secrets, which tracks campaign spending. For comparison, that's close to the amount spent by crypto and AI-related Super PACs. AIPAC is often singled out by name in ads and in campaign speeches, becoming a proxy for growing distaste for money in politics. Here's Democratic political analyst Van Jones.
6: Now it seems like AIPAC has somehow become the symbol of everything that's wrong with money and politics.
5: The organization faces a difficult moment. For decades, there was strong bipartisan support for Israel, support that has waned in the last few years. Barbara Sprunt, NPR News, Washington.
3: Search and rescue operations continue in western Colombia 3 days after a powerful earthquake killed more than 270 people. About 500 others remain missing. The mayor of one of the hardest hit areas is asking residents to cooperate with rescue efforts. Reporter John Otis has more from the city of Cali.
7: Colombian officials know they are in a race against the clock to find people trapped in collapsed buildings. Cali Mayor Alejandro Eyre says they are now focusing on 7 sites in the earthquake zone where they have the best chance to save people.
8: Necesitamos mucho orden.
7: The mayor also called on Cali residents to avoid the disaster zone so as not to cause traffic jams or get in the way of rescue teams. He added that workers inside the buildings need silence so their listening devices can detect signs of life. For NPR News, I'm John Otis in Cali, Colombia.
3: Major U.S. stock indexes rose today. This is NPR News.
9: This is OPB. I'm Jason Sauls. In 2022, Oregon voters narrowly passed an ambitious gun control bill, but it's been tied up in legal fights ever since and hasn't gone into effect. New research says gun sales in the state skyrocketed in the meantime. Troy Brennelson reports.
10: Measure 114 would ban high-capacity gun magazines and require more training and backgrounding of would-be gun owners. It won't go into effect until 2028, if ever, as it awaits a ruling by the Oregon Supreme Court. 4 researchers say the impending restrictions spurred a run on gun stores. Background checks more than doubled in late 2022, and the researchers estimate that about 66,000 new guns were purchased directly because of the impending law. Measure 114 was not overwhelmingly popular. It garnered just 50.7% of the vote. Troy Brennelson, OPB.
9: A judge has limited off-roading in the Oregon Dunes to protect a ferret-like species called the coastal marten. The court called for nightly curfews and roping off some sensitive areas. These limits came just days before a major off-roading event in Winchester Bay called the UTV Takeover. It draws hundreds of people riding vehicles called side-by-sides. They're loud and can destroy brush that's critical to coastal martens, which are a threatened species. The National Weather Service has issued a red flag warning for large parts of northeast and central Oregon. Oregon and across Idaho. That warning's in effect till 9 p.m. There could be abundant lightning and thunderstorms in some areas. The warning is in effect for areas of John Day Valley, the central and southern Blue Mountains, and the southern reaches of the Deschutes National Forest. This is OPB. More news online at opb.org.
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1: From The New York Times, I'm Natalie Kitroev. This is The Daily. The left wing of the Democratic Party has now faced key tests in two swing states, and the results were mixed. On Tuesday, Democratic Socialist Francesca Hong lost the Democratic nomination for governor in Wisconsin in an upset after leading by double digits in the polls. And last week in Michigan, despite being heavily outspent by his opponent, Abdul El-Sayed won the Democratic nomination for Senate by a slim margin. Today, my colleague, Chief Political Analyst Nate Cohn, helps make sense of those conflicting outcomes and explains what they tell us about the state of the populist left in Democratic politics. It's Thursday, August 13th. Nate, welcome back to The Daily. It's wonderful to have you here.
0: Thank you for having me. Great to be here.
1: So we want to talk today about what this moment means for the Democratic Party. For the past 10 years, it feels as though we've been talking about this divide in the party between the progressive left and the moderate establishment. And it feels like the story of this primary season for Democrats is, to what extent is that progressive flank ascendant in the party and in national politics? In the last 2 weeks, one of those candidates narrowly won in Michigan and another narrowly lost in Wisconsin. I don't totally know what to make of that. It feels a little confusing to me, but fortunately, that's what we have you for. So, Nate, what should we make of that?
0: Fortunately, I think it isn't very confusing. It's pretty clarifying.
1: Oh?
0: We've had two races in 2 weeks in states that are presidential battleground states, reasonably representative of the country politically in different ways, where the progressive left has essentially been tied a little bit ahead or a little bit behind with their establishment rivals. This is pretty different from what we've seen over most of the last 10 years, when the progressive left has basically only been reliably competitive in heavily Democratic, young, highly educated urban areas. Now, that can happen twice in 2 weeks, after all, in presidential battleground states, and therefore perhaps even nationwide. That still comes with limits. There are large parts of these states where the progressive candidates aren't faring very well, and that suggests there are also large parts of the country where the progressive left wouldn't fare very well. But this represents a really significant improvement in their standing within the Democratic Party compared to where they seemed to stand just a few years ago.
1: Okay, I want to dig deeper into what you actually mean by the limits that these candidates are facing and what they've actually gained. But before we do, can you just spell out what we mean exactly when we talk about the left here? Like, who are these candidates? I heard a sigh.
0: It's a little challenging to define. We don't just mean progressives, after all, right? Progressives have been winning Democratic primaries for decades. Half of Democrats in Congress could be said to be progressives in some form or another. We mean a new kind of young, activist-backed candidate of, for lack of a better word, the progressive left.
1: Mm-hmm.
0: I think the core of this new activist progressive left are the self-identified Democratic socialists, Mamdani, Alexandria Ocasio-Cortez, and their allies. Beyond them, though, there is a group of politicians who looks a lot like them, but does not necessarily characterize themselves as Democratic socialist.
1: Like who?
0: Dr. Abdul El Sayed in Michigan is one great example. He was endorsed by both Sanders and Ocasio-Cortez, but he doesn't call himself a Democratic Socialist. But it's hard to see why he's not a Democratic Socialist. He doesn't distinguish himself from them on the issues in many ways, and he's comfortable allying with them, and importantly, allying with them against the mainstream of the Democratic Party.
1: Okay, and the question going into the last couple of weeks, right, was whether this progressive left could win, not just in places like New York, deep blue areas, but in purple areas, states like Michigan and Wisconsin. So let's get into what we learned from the two Democratic primaries in those states.
0: I think the most obvious thing we learned is that, yes, the progressive left can compete in these states. In Michigan, in a primary for U.S. Senate, Democrat Dr. Abdul El Sayed ran a campaign that received a lot of enthusiasm from progressives across the country. And he ran against Congresswoman Haley Stevens, an establishment-backed candidate who had the advantage of tens of millions of dollars in advertisements, even though she had her own liabilities, like being a really strong supporter of Israel at a time when that's pretty unpopular among rank-and-file Democrats. There was a totally different set of circumstances in Wisconsin. That was a race for governor where Francesca Hong, a Democratic Socialist, did not run an especially strong race. She did not earn endorsements from people like Alexandria Ocasio-Cortez or Bernie Sanders. She had a long track record of posting and making remarks on social media that did not make her seem like a terribly compelling politician. Much of the final week of the campaign was spent litigating social media posts about how she had problems with Thanksgiving and Halloween.
1: Right.
0: On the other hand, the moderate wing of the Democratic Party almost failed to put forward a candidate in this race. Only in the final days of the campaign did the party appear to coalesce behind David Crowley, who was a relatively unknown candidate from Milwaukee County.
1: Hmm.
0: Despite all the differences that we just worked through between these two different races, we still ended up with the same basic result. Michigan and Wisconsin ended up essentially dead even. The progressive candidate narrowly won one race and narrowly lost the other. But the story was basically the same. The same demographic groups aligned between each one's. They showed the same strengths. They showed the same weaknesses. And the fact that the results are so similar suggests that the most powerful factor that's shaping what's happening in these races are these underlying big divides in the National Democratic Party, not the idiosyncrasies of these races. And so I think we can learn a lot from them as a result.
1: All right. Nate, walk us through those underlying divides. What were the demographic groups that aligned behind these progressive left candidates?
0: I think you have to start with age. Young voters overwhelmingly back the candidates of the progressive left, while older voters support moderate establishment candidates. The polls say that they won overwhelming margins, like 60, 70, maybe even 80% of the vote. And that's what we see in the youngest neighborhoods and precincts of these states.
1: Why do you think that is?
0: Well, in some sense, this is a story that we've seen in the Democratic Party for decades now. Young voters who come of age and are dissatisfied with the country and want to see changes, then look naturally to something that's even farther to the left of what the Democratic Party has offered in the past. And then that's what the young voters campaign on, whether it's in the 1960s in the civil rights movement, Barack Obama versus Hillary Clinton, or now the Democratic Socialists against the kind of mainstream progressivism of the Obama era. I think that sentiment's been supercharged by some particular factors to this moment. The struggles that young people think they have in today's post-financial crisis economy and the intellectual climate of today's age shapes the views of young voters. There are ideas from academia about capitalism and sexism and white supremacy and intersectionality that are all very familiar to us today, but which an older generation of college graduates had never heard of.
1: Okay, so these candidates did numbers with younger voters. What else does the data say about the divides here, about the coalitions?
0: I think the next biggest divide, it's maybe easier to talk about by flipping it around and saying, where did the moderates do best? And in both states, high-income neighborhoods, high-income voters stand out. In neighborhoods where people make $150,000 or more, there were often cases where the moderate candidates won by 2-1. I don't think this should be terribly surprising if the progressive left in general and these candidates specifically really stand for anything in terms of policy. It's to take on the billionaires, corporations, and wealth inequality in the country. And it makes sense that high-income voters would be particularly hesitant to embrace those kind of candidates. When you go below the high-income group, there's a lot more heterogeneity in the results. And part of that comes down to age, right? There are low-income voters who are young college kids or people just out of college who are very supportive of the progressives. And then there are also low-income older voters, and those low-income older voters may still support the establishment.
13: Uh-huh.
0: And I think there's one additional point to make, and that's the divide over race. The establishment candidates in both of these contests did really well among Black voters. Haley Stevens trumpeted her work with the Obama administration on the Detroit auto bailout. David Crowley is African-American himself, so he had natural appeal to Milwaukee's Black voters. But it's worth noting that we have seen over and over again that establishment-backed candidates do better than progressive candidates among Black voters.
13: Do we know why that is?
0: So in the Black primary electorate, you have many more moderate and conservative Black voters who, at the very least, are not exactly receptive to the case for democratic socialism or may even outright oppose it. The other thing to keep in mind is that in many Democratic primaries as of late, older Black voters have turned out at much higher levels than young voters. And again, old voters, regardless of race, are backing the establishment candidate.
13: Bottom line, Nate, at this moment, should we think of this movement that Bernie Sanders more or less started in 2016 as ascendant and gaining ground or stalling out?
0: I think we should think of it as ascendant and gaining ground. That said, this is a very different kind of progressive coalition than the one that Bernie Sanders put together back in 2016. And it's different in ways that say a lot about where the progressive movement might be heading in 2028 and beyond.
13: We'll be right back.
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9: You're with OPB, and more with The Daily is coming up. And then today at 2:30, we turn to Marketplace. The producer price index last month came in at a steady 4.7%, regardless of whether you strip out energy, trade services, and food, which is interesting to say the least. We're going to have a look at how volatile energy prices pass through to the rest of the economy. That story is about 10 minutes away. 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Your annual Big Screen Binge is back. 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
1: This is The Daily. I'm Natalie Kitroeff. Back to my conversation with Nate Cohn on what the latest Democratic primary results tell us about the strength of the progressive left. Nate, describe exactly how the progressive coalition has changed since 2016.
0: What's changed is the group of voters beyond that Democratic Socialist core, the sort of swing voters of Democratic primary politics, the people who aren't necessarily true believers, but who preferred Bernie Sanders to his opponent, Hillary Clinton. In that election in 2016, Bernie Sanders swept rural parts of Michigan and Wisconsin. And even once she became the nominee, Hillary Clinton still struggled among these voters. Many of them actually ended up backing Donald Trump and have been part of the Republican coalition really ever since. And they haven't even been available to candidates of the progressive left in many cases.
13: Mm-hmm.
0: If you were to look at the map of Wisconsin and Michigan the last couple of weeks compared to the 2016 one, they look completely different. They're not winning those rural areas anymore.
13: And just say why, Nate?
0: There is, on balance, compared to 2016, much more emphasis by progressives on non-economic issues, period. Gaza, for instance. And every second that you spend talking about Gaza is a second you're not talking about putting money in people's pockets.
13: Got it.
0: Now, today's progressives have made up for this. They're doing much better among, for lack of a better word, kind of mainstream progressive liberals. You can imagine the sort of person who watches MSNBC in the suburbs, for instance, who voted for Hillary Clinton or Elizabeth Warren and Joe Biden in 2020. They're actually quite sympathetic to what the progressives have to say about all of the various issues we just talked about, like Gaza or the Black Lives Matter movement. They may not be democratic socialists, but they are real progressives. And in the past, they didn't support Bernie Sanders, and they have been voting for mainstream Democrats. But now they're pretty disillusioned with the Democratic Party. It's failed to make good on its promise to defeat Donald Trump. They want to see someone fight back against Donald Trump in Washington, and they're just looking for a candidate who offers bigger kind of changes to a country that voters have been dissatisfied with for decades. And right now, the Democratic Socialist Progressive Activist wing of the Democratic Party is offering something like that. And so these voters who have voted maybe for more moderate candidates in the past, they're pretty open to backing progressive candidates today.
13: Those folks basically aren't alienated by some of that culture war messaging.
0: They may even like it.
13: They may like it. And they're so frustrated with the Democratic establishment that they want to cast a protest vote in some cases.
0: And I think it could be even more than a protest vote. They may look at the Democratic Socialists and say, you know what? I've always supported universal health care. And that's what they say they support, too. I don't like what Israel's doing. I agree with that. So they may not, again, consider themselves democratic socialists. They may not be activists for the democratic socialist cause, but they may not see themselves as very different on a long list of issues.
13: I guess my question is that a winning coalition? Is that enough to win in purple places in a general election?
0: In a general election? No. I mean, you can win a democratic primary with a core of democratic socialists plus sort of mainstream liberals. But to win a general election, you need to win a lot more than that. You have to win the rank and file of the Democratic Party, and then a lot of more moderate voters who don't consider themselves Democrats, who are independents, or who may even in some cases be relatively conservative voters.
13: Then does that suggest that these candidates will have to kind of win back those white working class voters, the ones who voted for Trump? And if they stick to the economic populism message and de-emphasize the other stuff, is that a path forward? Do they need to do that to broaden their coalition?
0: Well, I think that's what the progressives see for themselves. I think they want to try and win back some number of white working class or at least working class voters in general with a message focused on economic populism. I don't think that's necessarily very realistic. And you can sort of see that in its own way in these Democratic primaries. They can talk about economic populism a lot. They can even make that the focus of their campaigns to the extent they can. But they're going to be defined by the broader set of issues that they're associated with and that they're really passionate about. There's not going to be a version of Dr. El-Sayed who doesn't talk about Gaza and who doesn't talk about all the other issues that progressives have been campaigning on for the last 10 years. But to win a general election, they're probably going to need to win in a fairly conventional way for a Democrat to try and be acceptable enough to voters who are dissatisfied with Donald Trump. Some of them are working class. Some of them are rich and affluent. Some of them may be the kind of voters that progressives dream of winning. And some of them may bear no resemblance to that. But they're stuck playing, I think, a fundamentally conventional general election game.
13: Nate, another big part of this debate among Democrats is whether these socialists or socialist adjacent candidates may drag Democrats down in other parts of the country by giving Republicans this opening to cast the entire party as too radical. How do you think that dynamic might play out as we get closer to the general?
0: Well, I think it's true to some extent. When you vote for a Democratic candidate, you're voting both for the person and to put a party in power. And to the extent voters sour on putting the Democratic Party in power because they perceive it as being farther to the left than they are, that could hurt Democratic candidates in parts of the country who have nothing to do with the progressive left. That said, I think in most of these races that Democratic candidates will succeed in defining themselves, certainly the strong Democratic candidates with their own individual brands who have the resources to air television advertisements about themselves, they have an opportunity to define themselves. So I wouldn't expect it to prevent more moderate Democrats from winning in much of the country, even if it is undoubtedly some additional burden that they have to overcome.
13: Obviously, we've spent this time looking at, as you said, idiosyncratic races, so I don't want to extrapolate too much here. But given the broader dynamics that you've laid out about this left-wing coalition, I wonder how you're also thinking about its place in the future of the party beyond these midterms. Like, crystal ball a little bit for me.
0: There's an unmistakable trend towards the progressive left in Democratic politics. We've talked about that already. And as generations turn over and more young people enter the Democratic electorate and as more older moderates age out of the Democratic electorate, I think it's possible we could see this trend continue. It would not surprise me to see a candidate of the progressive left win the Democratic nomination in 2028 if they have a strong enough candidate to pull it off or if the establishment is disorganized like it was in Wisconsin. Now, that said, it doesn't make it inevitable that progressive activists will take over the Democratic Party. Mainstream Democrats will try and co-opt elements of this message. They're going to try and appeal on the same kind of themes about economic populism. I mean, we just saw Gavin Newsom say the divide in America in politics today isn't between left and right, it's between top and down. Mainstream Democrats are getting a message here. And this is pretty common in American politics, that activists elevate an issue and the mainstream of the party ultimately subsumes it.
13: But then what would happen to all of the more hardcore supporters of that socialist DSA platform? I can't imagine that they would get on board for a much more diluted version of the thing that has them so energized.
0: This is a cop-out answer, but it'll obviously vary from person to person and group to group. There are going to be some diehard democratic socialists who will say that any person who doesn't reject the system of capitalism is complicit in the oppression of, you know, the working classes around the world, right? There are also going to be progressives who understand that it's important to work within the Democratic Party to gradually change it. Over time, in different cases, the relative balance of which two paths different parts of the left take is going to vary. If Gavin Newsom wins the Democratic nomination because he adopted a buzzword about top versus bottom, that's going to be a little different than if it's, say, a John Ossoff who centers corruption and taking on the billionaires in this campaign, right? So there are a lot of subtleties here. But I think over the long run, the thing that's sort of guaranteed is that if the progressive left becomes strong enough in the Democratic Party, it is going to change the Democratic Party one way or another.
13: Mm-hmm.
0: If the mainstream of the party resists it, that's when you have the opportunity for a real hostile takeover like what happened to the Republicans. I think it's too early to say whether we're going to see something more like an hostile takeover or more like the mainstream of the Democratic Party letting the Democratic Socialists in and gradually allow it to change the party. In some cases, you'll see some of both. I think over the medium term, I would expect to see the mainstream of the Democratic Party try and embrace economic populism, try and take a more anti-Israel stance. And that may be enough to prevent a true takeover of the Democratic Party by Democratic Socialists, even as the Democratic Party moves to the left as a consequence. But the natural tendency for a party is to try and assimilate all of its parts and to forge a coalition, to use a word that we've used probably too many times in this episode. And that's the natural way for the party to end up.
13: Well, Nate, I love having you in my coalition as a colleague. And thanks for coming on the show.
0: Thanks for having me.
13: Nate Cohn is the chief political analyst for the New York Times.
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15: In Los Angeles, I'm Kai Rizdahl. It is Thursday today, the 13th of August. Good as it always is to have you along, everybody. We're going to do something a little bit different to get going today. I'm going to give you a number, then Greg Ipp is going to tell you what it is and why it matters. Greg is a columnist at the Wall Street Journal, also one of our Friday regulars. Hey, Greg.
16: Hey, thanks for having me, Kai.
15: All right, 5.216%. What was that? What is that?
16: So, Kai, that is the interest rate that the government will be paying on 30-year bonds that were sold at auction today. And the reason that matters, it's one of the highest rates. In fact, I believe it is the highest rate that the government has said that it will pay on a newly issued 30-year bond in almost 20 years. And I suppose that as taxpayers, that's the kind of thing that's kind of bother us because we have a lot of debt. And every time these rates go up, it means we have to pay even more interest to service that debt.
15: We will get on to the debt in just a moment, but one imagines that what this is saying is, Chairman Warsh, rates are going to be higher for longer, yes?
16: Right. So Chairman Warsh, Chairman of the Federal Reserve, controls what we call the short-term interest rate, the rate that's charged on overnight loans. But if you are taking out a mortgage, or if you're a business that wants to build a factory, you care more about long-term interest rates. And those are set by the bond market, not by the Federal Reserve. And that's why you should care about what these 30-year bond yields are and these 10-year bond yields are. And in spite of the Federal Reserve not having raised interest rates in quite a while, those 10 and 30-year bond yields have been creeping higher all year long. And that reflects several things. Number one, inflation is still kind of sticky. So any hope that the Fed would cut short-term rates is kind of like gone out the window, especially with oil prices going high as a result of the war in Iran. Secondly, a lot of people want to borrow, most of all the federal government. We just recently learned that the deficit this year will be $2.1 trillion, a very large number, which is actually $200 billion more than the Congressional Budget Office thought it would be. And third, people are just kind of worried that maybe this Federal Reserve isn't as committed to low inflation as it should be, and maybe this government and our Congress aren't as committed to eventually getting deficits down as much as they should. And you put all those things together, Kai, and the lenders who buy our Treasury debt want higher compensation for those risks. And every borrower in America pays the price.
15: Let's talk about those fiscal policymakers that Federal Reserve chairs, low these many decades, have been talking about. And frankly, saying without actually saying the words, they're not doing their jobs, right? Our fiscal path is unsustainable, they invariably say to a person. What are we supposed to do with that as taxpayers who see now very nearly $40 trillion in national debt? We're paying $1 trillion in interest on the debt every year. Where do we go?
16: Well, you know, if you're a taxpayer and a voter, you could start by, you know, asking your congressman or your senator or your presidential candidate what they plan to do about it. Sadly, Kai, I don't think they're being asked that question. When you actually poll on this question, there isn't a lot of concern out there among voters about the deficit. What are they concerned about? They want their taxes to stay lower. They want the government to pay for more things, keep their Social Security nice and safe, more subsidies for health care. And then, of course, we have a war with Iran going on right now, and that's going to cost a lot of money to replace munitions, and the president wants a bigger defense budget. So all around us, we hear people asking for lower taxes and more spending. We don't hear a lot of people asking for a smaller deficit. So until they start asking for that, it's not obvious what the political value is for anybody in Congress or anybody running for president to seriously address it.
15: You know, we did a question and answer thing on our Instagram today. I answered a bunch of audience questions. And one of the questions was, how long until the United States enters a death spiral? And I gave a much more longer answer than this. But the short answer was, as soon as the bond market gives up on us. Right?
16: That's right. Now, not to bury the lead, we just don't know when that will happen.
15: Right.
16: Countries have run bigger debts relative to their economy than we have right now. And the U.S. is lucky in that we issue the world's most desirable debt. A lot of people want to own treasuries because they're very safe. And they're denominated in dollars, which is the world's most popular currency. So most economists would tell you that we can continue to run very large deficits and a very large debt for a very long time without a disaster. But year by year, it will be penalized. We will be penalized with slightly higher interest rates, which then will ripple through to everybody else. And then there is a possibility, not the probability, but the possibility that something could really go wrong. Because of all the money that we have to borrow, the Treasury has to go to the market every week and ask for more money, buy more of our Treasury bills, more of our Treasury bonds. And if they happen to do that one week when the world's worried about something, you know, maybe a trade war, maybe a war with Iran or something like that, maybe they don't manage to sell all that debt and you have like a disaster in the markets. I don't think that's anybody's base case, but when you're borrowing as much as we have and the world is as risky as it is, it's surely got to be something you worry about more than you used to.
15: Greg Ipp at the Wall Street Journal. Greg, thank you so much. Appreciate your time.
16: Yep, always a pleasure. Thanks, Guy.
15: Wall Street today, you're going to chuckle when I say this, new record highs, details, numbers when we get there.

0: We got the producer price index today. Wholesale inflation cooled just a tiny bit. The core rate, that's minus food and energy, sits at 4.2%. But that whole let's not count energy thing? Really? Here's Marketplace's Elizabeth Trovall.
1: Today was another day of softer inflation data, says economist Ben Ayers with Nationwide.
2: You know, beyond energy, there's not much inflationary pressure.
1: It's disinflation, not deflation, says Stephen Juneau with Bank of America.
3: Prices aren't falling at all, but a little bit lower price growth than what we were accustomed to.
1: Though constraints on global energy markets are still very much a thing. That affects producers in a few ways, says Aaron McLaughlin.
0: Here's Marketplace's Elizabeth Trovall.
1: Today was another day of softer inflation data, says economist Ben Ayers with Nationwide.
2: You know, beyond energy, there's not much inflationary pressure.
1: It's disinflation, not deflation, says Stephen Juneau with Bank of America.
3: Prices aren't falling.

0: How long will it take until energy isn't shaping inflation? Grace Swemmer is with Oxford Economics.
1: Given the uptick in energy prices at the start of August, we kind of would expect to see some of those pressures still remain.
0: She says it'll take longer to get down to pre-war levels.
1: There will be, you know, a slight lag between energy prices coming down and sort of, you know, further deceleration in that transportation and warehousing sector.
0: And of course, there is always the risk of a secondary shock. Erin McLaughlin again.
2: Really, what we've seen in the last year or two is just a rolling environment of shock, right? This sort of Iran war shock. Before that, we had the tariff shock.
0: It's hard to completely count out another inflationary shock, like a hurricane, being just around the corner. I'm Elizabeth Trovall for Marketplace.
3: The big thing about producer prices, for those of us in the consuming public, is what they mean for retailers and for what consumers wind up paying. Marketplace's Stephanie Hughes has that one.
4: At Tochterman's Fishing Tackle in Baltimore, you get hit with a bunch of smells as soon as you walk in.
5: You'll smell garlic, you'll smell like shrimp.
4: Deanna and Tony Tochterman own the store. Those smells come from gels and sprays that go on fishing lures. And some of those lures are getting more expensive. Tony Tochterman holds a jar filled with imitation eels. But it's not the fake eels that cost more. It's the plastic jar they're in.
6: The price on getting the material to make this jar has gone up considerably.
4: Right now, the eels go for $22. Tochterman expects that'll go up by a couple bucks to cover the increased cost of the plastic packaging, which is derived from oil.
6: I mean, a lot of things are done because of petroleum.
4: Transportation costs are also up. Tochterman says a lot of his suppliers are upping the minimum he has to order to get free shipping. So he's buying more of certain products to avoid paying for shipping.
6: You can't afford to absorb that.
4: Around the corner at Local Stitch, a brand new yarn store, owner Natasha Jones says fewer of her distributors are covering shipping too. And when she adds online sales later this year, she won't be able to pay for it either.
7: Because I don't have enough of a profit margin to be able to like provide free shipping in the way that these big corporations do.
4: Some of the wool for sale here is dyed in-house. Jones's fingers are actually tinged blue from indigo.
7: Sometimes my cat's paws are blue as well, so...
4: She also sells wool from other companies. And earlier this summer, she noticed that wool prices from one domestic mill increased by about 25%.
7: We were selling this at $28 a skein, and now we have to sell it at $35 per skein.
4: So she's offering less of this brand because she doesn't want to be the shop that only has expensive wool.
7: That's just not fun.
4: Business slows for yarn in August, but across town at the ice cream scoop shop and factory, the Charmery, it's the busiest time of year. Ahmed Bakayoko is wrangling a 5-gallon bag of milk, cream, and sugar into an ice cream maker. He describes his technique.
8: Pull it like a turtle by the neck, flip it upside down, so you control the flow.
4: He's making a batch of Telltale Chocolate, a reference to the short story by Edgar Allan Poe, who died in Baltimore, in case you didn't know. David Alima, the owner, has also tried out some weird flavors, like biscuits and gravy.
9: We were very skeptical it would be good, and then you taste it, and you're like, I like that.
4: Alima, who has a picture of Gene Wilder as Willy Wonka in his office, started the company 13 years ago, and there's a feeling of Wonka-esque whimsy in the air. But the increased cost of ingredients is real.
9: Everything is just rising. Chocolate, strawberries, you know, sprinkles.
4: And passing all those costs onto customers feels...
9: Not just rude, but impossible, you know. I mean, we have a scoop of ice cream.
4: There's only so much people will pay for one. A single scoop currently goes for $5.90. One thing Alima's trying to do, sell more scoops. A couple of their 5 shops have extended their hours to midnight. Still, Alima says business is just okay. It's hard when one rainy weekend makes a big dent in sales. And his goal is simply to carry on.
9: Every year that we survive feels like a celebration.
4: To paraphrase Willy Wonka, you can't go backwards, you've got to go forwards. Better press on. In Baltimore, I'm Stephanie Hughes for Marketplace.

0: Administration, an increasing share of our electricity is coming from natural gas and renewables, wind and solar in particular. Coal, meanwhile, continues to decline. All of that happening, as see above, the Trump administration tries to fight market forces. Marketplace's Caitlin Tan reports.
1: Something President Trump likes to say.
2: Clean, beautiful coal. Clean, beautiful coal.
1: That was at a February press conference for an executive order prioritizing coal as a source of electricity. But so far, it's not reflected in the numbers.
3: It's really about economics.
1: Michael Boyle is with the think tank Energy Innovation.
3: Coal is competing against newer, cheaper technologies, renewable energy, natural gas.
1: Natural gas surpassed coal 11 years ago. Wind and solar did the same in 2024. Stanley Reynolds with the University of Arizona says solar is relatively inexpensive.
4: Even as some of the subsidies and tax credits are being phased out, solar is still quite competitive.
1: Price point aside, coal has an infrastructure problem. University of Wyoming's Rob Godbee says coal power plants are kind of just eking along.
5: They're just old and they're not dependable.
1: The Trump administration's answer is to build new ones, but we've yet to see a utility commit to that.
5: Political cycles kind of go in four-year cycles and so on, whereas utilities make their investment decisions over, 30, 40-year timeframes.
1: As power demand grows, Godbee says utilities want to invest in technology that's affordable, flexible, and future-proof.
5: Coal just doesn't win on any of those three fronts.
1: Both Godbee and the Energy Information Administration expect natural gas and renewables to keep building their lead over coal next year. I'm Caitlin Tan for Marketplace.

0: Coming up.
1: I signed up right away because I've been wanting it for a long time. I'm the first one in the neighborhood to get it put up.
0: First mover advantage right there, gang. First, though, let's do the numbers. Dow Industrial's up 69 points, about a 10%, 53,839. NASDAQ added 214 points, 0.8%, 26,803. S&P 500 up 50 points, 0.6%, 77.98. Renewables, you say? GE Vernova rose 0.9% today. Next Era Energy climbed almost 0.3%. Brookfield Renewable increased about 2.5% right there. Bonds up, yield on the 10-year T-note down 4.64%. 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
0: 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I get it.

0: 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OPB thanks the estate of William F. Tinney, whose bequest provides ongoing support of OPB.
1: This is Marketplace. I'm Kai Rizdahl. Today is turning out to be Infrastructure Day on this program. Electricity a minute ago with Caitlin Tan. Kaylee Wells on solar power in just a second. Now, though, we're going to do water. Puerto Rico is in the middle of a serious drought, which last week led the government to officially start water rationing. But in reality, Puerto Ricans have been dealing with water shortages for months now, a situation made worse by persistent maintenance problems. Chef Maria Mercedes Grubb is one of the thousands of people just trying to get by during this crisis. We talked to her first years ago after Hurricane Maria, and then later on as she navigated both the pandemic and the inflation that followed. Now she is the co-owner of a restaurant in San Juan. It's called Satofino. Chef, welcome to the program.
2: Thank you for having me, Kai.
1: How do you run a business, not just any business, but a restaurant, when you don't have dependable water? What's that like for you?
2: It's always just constant uncertainty. You don't know what to expect. There's supposed to be a calendar that tells you when you're going to have water. Ever since they announced it officially, everybody is just on edge, trying to see whether we can open or not based on the availability of water.
1: Do you set up a schedule so that your sous chef and your dishwashers go in early and see if you have water? I mean, how does that work?
2: Well, basically, we always have a prep person that comes in. So that person's always scheduled to come in regardless. And then they send a text, like whether we have water or not. And then we know how to align our shopping, our deliveries, our announcement with social media to let customers know. It's not just my staff. It's also my distributors and providers that I have to worry about.
1: Yeah, and I'm sure they are in some water problems themselves. But if you don't have water at your restaurant that day, you just shut it down, right? You can't open up.
2: Me at Satofino, we choose not to. But I do know of a lot of colleagues that choose to open and just put a sign saying bathrooms closed, for example, and people just choose.
1: So how much is this costing you, brass tacks? It's got to be adding up by now.
2: It's definitely adding up. I mean, it's the slowest season of the year. Summer is always terrible, so this is terrible timing. So there's definitely been a decrease of about at least a 30% in sales since this started happening, which is already terrible for our very, very, very razor-thin gross margin.
1: Yeah, restaurants are tough businesses in the best of times. So if this is not the high tourist season, then who are your customers, and are you doing any real business at all?
2: Business is definitely very slim. My customers are the locals, but right now a lot of people are holding back. People are tired. They don't even have water to get ready and go out. And the morale in my team and my staff has been very, very slow. So it's just the air is definitely thick and hot right now in Puerto Rico.
1: Yeah. How many people do you have working for you?
2: We have 18 beautiful people that work for us.
1: So that's a lot of people to have to put out of work for a day or two or three.
2: It's a lot of people. I have to do cuts. Even when we do open, I have to cut staff. And at the end of the day, you stop paying yourself so you can pay your staff. It's not something that's definitely that you can rely on a general basis or forever. It's not sustainable.
1: This is going to sound like a ridiculous thing to say, but you sound very, very tired.
2: I'm exhausted. I'm exhausted. And this is like the fifth pivot. We talked before I talked to you about the hurricane and after the hurricane and we are again. Before it was power, now it's water. Sometimes it's both still.
1: Well, since you brought it up, you were there for Hurricane Maria. You went through COVID. This now seems like a triple whammy. And you know, you've got some options. And I understand leaving home is really hard. But if you can't make a living and you can't take care of yourself and your family and your employees, there's a case to be made that maybe it's time.
2: A lot of Puerto Ricanos are feeling that way. A lot of people are tired of being resilient. We're known for that, but it just gets exhausting. I mean, I for one have an severely autistic son, so I can't bathe him with no water. I can't like take care of his basic needs when we have this situation. And but there's still a little bit of fire of like just trying to hold on to our land, because I mean, I do own property here. I have my own home that I saved many of years to get there, and I'm finally here, and now I feel like I'm being pushed by the island, by the situation.
1: When this immediate crisis is over and there's water in the reservoirs and you can turn on the tap and fill your pots and your pans in the restaurant, what's that first night going to be like?
2: I mean, there was a little rain this week, so people were very excited. So I'm hoping that we get that excitement once we go back to normalcy, though it doesn't feel like it's going to happen anytime soon.
1: Chef, thanks for your time. I appreciate it. Good luck to you.
2: Thank you so much.

0: Big power companies, electric utilities to be precise, are definitely not loving life right now. Data centers are chewing up every megawatt they can produce, sending rates up and consumers into rages. Extreme weather is affecting reliability, and poor and deferred maintenance has caused deadly disasters. The solution, well, a solution really, to some of those problems is what's known as local power, residential solar panels and batteries, for one example. They reduce strain on the grid, they produce cheap power, and they supply it when the grid simply can't. The downside, of course, is that installation can cost homeowners tens of thousands of dollars. Unless they live in Ann Arbor, Michigan, which has started installing solar for free. Marketplace's Kaylee Wells went to check it out.
1: Bruce Schauer is thrilled to show off his new panels.
2: There's five there, and there's two or three here, and two on the other side.
1: When the city offered to put them on his house for free,
2: I signed up right away because I've been wanting it for a long time. I'm the first one in the neighborhood to get it put up.
1: He lives with his daughter, his granddaughter, and his great-granddaughter. And they're no strangers to power outages. Michiganders have some of the least reliable electricity in the country.
2: About a year ago, we had a blackout here, and I lost a freezer full of meat and a refrigerator full of meat.
1: Then last month, during one of those really bad summer heat waves, his neighborhood lost power for 2 days. But this isn't just about spoiled meat. Schauer's daughter needs daily shots for her arthritis, and they need to be refrigerated. Before the panels were installed, a power outage that long could have been devastating. But this time, Schauer's granddaughter, April Adkins, says,
3: battery kicked on, and we had power. Our medicine was saved. Our food was saved. It was a godsend. It was amazing.
1: The godsend has a name, the Ann Arbor Sustainable Energy Utility. The city's residents voted to create it a couple years back. Shoshana Lenski is the utility's executive director.
4: Having the power actually produced in our community is really valuable for resiliency.
1: This utility doesn't replace the giant electric company that serves the city. It's supplemental, funded for now by government grants and the city budget. In addition to solar panels and a battery, residents who need insulation or a new roof get that too, also for free. The catch? They don't own the panels or the batteries. They just pay a monthly fee for the privilege of having them.
4: It's like any other utility. We own the generating assets, and residents buy the power or the service and the benefits of it.
1: And if there's, say, a massive heat wave, the utility can pull energy from your battery to lighten the load on the grid and prevent an outage. Lenski says this costs households about $600 a year, but it cuts electric bills by $700 to $1,000 a year. And once the grants and city funds run out,
4: ultimately, the long-term goal of the Sustainable Energy Utility is to be self-funding through the collection of rates.
1: Right now, this is just a pilot project in one neighborhood of Ann Arbor called Bryant. Installation started in June, and already about a fifth of residents have signed up. They love it for a bunch of reasons. Miles Burchill is the EV-loving, environmentally conscious type.
5: Charging a car alone off of just energy generated from the sun would be great. Just having the system and being able to get green energy is important for us, I think, as well.
1: Monica Carter is a landlord with 10 homes in Bryant.
6: There's no upfront costs out of my pocket. There's no upfront costs out of my tenant. So it's a pure win for my tenants. I'm able to provide affordable housing.
1: The majority of residents in Bryant are low income. A third of them count as energy burdened, meaning they spend up to a third of their income on utility bills. And Bruce Schauer loves the reliability. The fridge keeps running, and he doesn't have to fret about his family.
2: I'm 80 years old. I might go in the next couple of years, you don't know. And my daughter or granddaughter don't have to worry about this kind of stuff. It's taken care of for them when I go. So it gives a lot of worry off my mind.
1: Utility officials hope once this pilot project is done that they'll be able to expand the program to the whole city. In Ann Arbor, Michigan, I'm Kaylee Wells for Marketplace.

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1: All right, we got to go. Sometimes this show is just too short, you know. Our daily production team includes Andy Corbin, Mika Ellison, Maria Hollenhorst, Sarah Leeson, Sean McHenry, and Sophia Terenzio. Will Story is the supervising senior producer, and I'm Kai Rizdal. We will see you tomorrow, everybody.

0: 3:29, and there's more from All Things Considered ahead on OPB. The Portland City Council has taken the first steps towards starting negotiations with the Portland Trailblazers on a long-term lease of the Moda Center. The approved term sheet shows the city's commitment to spending $120 million on renovating the city-owned arena. But some councilors still don't see this plan as a fair trade-off for the city.
1: This is about whether this investment is worth what Portland is being asked to give up to make it. And so for me, I still needed to see more.
0: Now the Trailblazers' future is in Tom Dundon's court as the state, the city, and Multnomah County figure out how to pay a proposed $600 million price tag. We'll discuss the details in 15 minutes. That's ahead on OPB, where support comes from members and from On Point Community Credit Union, a banking experience centered around personalized service. Whatever matters to you matters to On Point. On Point, people are the point.
2: I'm Jeff Norcross. On the next Think Out Loud, 6.5 million people in the U.S. live in areas that are susceptible to landslides, including in Oregon and Washington. Researchers from the University of Washington made that finding through a database they created that measures landslide susceptibility for more than 100 million homes and businesses. We'll talk to one of the scientists to learn more about their work and the struggles rural communities face to recover from these natural disasters.
0: You can join us for that on the rebroadcast of Think Out Loud tonight at 8 o'clock.
3: Live from NPR News in Culver City, California, I'm Dwayne Brown. The aircraft carrier George Washington is now headed toward the Middle East following reports of mental stress and supply issues aboard the USS Abraham Lincoln. That ship has been deployed for a record 240 days at sea to support the U.S.-Israeli war with Iran. The Military Times has reported that sailors are exhausted, and one family claims a sailor attempted to go overboard during the long deployment. NPR has not independently confirmed that. Defense Secretary Pete Hegseth says those claims were misrepresented.
4: What they do in those high seas and those austere conditions with less port calls, it's incredible. I mean, Americans don't understand what it's like to do that. So as someone who's not been on a ship like that, but been on long deployments, I feel it. I want them home as soon as everybody else.
3: The USS George Washington will be replacing the Lincoln as part of a planned rotation. Israeli settlers continue to threaten several Palestinian homes on a rocky hilltop in the West Bank. NPR's Frank Langfitt reports one house is owned by a Palestinian-American who lives in Ohio.
5: Luai Reedy lives in Toledo, where he watched the settler attacks in real time on his house's security cameras in the West Bank. Reedy says on Sunday, settlers surrounded his home where his brother Kusai lives. They cut off food supplies as well as water and electricity. Reedy says the Israeli military isn't doing enough.
6: They're not arresting the settlers. Actually, they came on Sunday, they celebrated with the settlers. We captured this on video. They walked into the tent and they start chilling and hanging out with the settlers, and then they conducted a prayer with the settlers.
5: The Israeli military told local media it was dismantling two settler outposts and was sending a battalion to the area. U.S. Ambassador to Israel Mike Huckabee called the settlers terrorists.
3: This is NPR News. Officials say Europe's fifth summer heat wave is lasting longer than the deadly heat wave of 2003 that killed tens of thousands of mostly elderly people. NPR's Eleanor Beardsley says people are exhausted and fearful for the future.
7: Clara Martin is walking her tiny dog Rocky down a searing Paris street. I always take the sidewalk in the shade and avoid the sun as much as possible, she says. Like most Parisians, she doesn't have air conditioning. Martin keeps the shutters closed all day and lives in front of a fan.
8: No, no.
7: She says even 20 years ago, she would have never imagined these kinds of temperatures. The thermometer is topping 40 degrees Celsius. That's 104 degrees Fahrenheit across France for the fifth time this summer. Severe drought conditions have sparked destructive wildfires. Europe is warming twice as fast as any other continent because of its proximity to the Arctic, where glaciers are melting and the land is now absorbing instead of reflecting the heat and sun. Eleanor Beardsley, NPR News, Paris.
3: Shipping companies have begun passing on refunds to customers hit by President Trump's sweeping tariffs last year on goods from nearly every country after the Supreme Court struck down those duties and ordered the administration to refund more than $30 billion worth of tariffs last month. FedEx and UPS are now sending refunds to customers who originally paid the import tax. This is NPR News.
8: This is OPB. I'm Donald Orr. Junction City leaders will hold off on making a decision on automatic license plate readers until the city's next budget cycle in the spring. From our news partner KLCC, Rebecca Hansen-White reports.
9: Junction City had been considering starting a free trial with Flock. That company's AI-powered cameras can identify vehicle characteristics and plates and track a person's movement over the course of a month. During the meeting, Councilor Ken Hancock said the city's finances are tight and the proposal should go through a formal budget process.
10: Seven citizens, in addition to the city council, should have the opportunity to review this and decide if they want to fund it. We haven't done that yet.
9: The first 90 days of the trial would have been free, but Junction City would have been on the hook for the costs after that. The contract's value is about $29,000. I'm Rebecca Hansen-White, reporting.
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12: This is All Things Considered from NPR News. I'm Juana Summers.
13: And I'm Elsa Chang. A standoff in the Israeli-occupied West Bank has caught the attention of the Trump administration. A group of Israeli settlers besieged Palestinians in their homes for days. And one of those homes belongs to a U.S. citizen. The U.S. ambassador to Israel, Mike Huckabee, took the unusual step of calling those Israeli settlers, quote, terrorists. For more, we're joined now by NPR's Daniel Estrin in Tel Aviv. Hi, Daniel.
14: Hi, Elsa.
13: Okay, so what exactly happened in this standoff in the West Bank?
14: It began at the start of the week. Settlers set up a tent in front of two Palestinian homes on the edge of a village called Kusra. They cut off power lines, they cut off and vandalized water pipes to these homes, and the settlers simply stayed outside the homes round the clock for days, and the families were trapped inside. Our NPR producer, Noha Musleh, reached one of the Palestinians inside one of the homes, Kusai Abu Ridi. He says they are still besieged. They lack electricity, water, food, medicine. And his brother, who owns the house, is a U.S. citizen. He lives in Ohio, and he's been appealing to the U.S. embassy to help.
13: Okay, and explain how the U.S. has helped, at least so far, or tried to.
14: Well, the U.S. ambassador to Israel, Mike Huckabee, posted on X that the U.S. asked Israel to send in forces to remove that group of settlers. And he called those Israeli settlers, as you mentioned, terrorists. Very unusual language for Huckabee. He's a pro-Israel conservative. He believes Jews have a biblical right to settle the West Bank. Now, Israel did send in the army in the end to dismantle the settler tent. But the army says it only detained one Israeli at the scene, and residents say that settlers are still there in the vicinity of the village. So this is still an ongoing saga, but activists say that this is a tactic that they have seen in recent weeks, where settlers have besieged a home, they try to take it over, and soldiers turn a blind eye.
13: Blind eye. Wait, so what is the Israeli government saying about all of this?
14: The Israeli army says they have sent more troops to the area, and Israeli officials are condemning this incident. But they say that the issue is being overblown. I spoke with Israeli Prime Minister Benjamin Netanyahu's foreign policy advisor. His name is Ophir Falk. And he said that the settlers in this case, he called them vigilantes. And he said that these incidents are sporadic compared to the frequency of Palestinian attacks on Israelis. The United Nations has documented that since the Gaza war began, 44 Israelis have been killed, and Israeli officials are condemning this incident. But they say that the issue is being overblown. I spoke with Israeli Prime Minister Benjamin Netanyahu's foreign policy advisor. His name is Ophir Falk. And he said that the settlers in this case, he called them vigilantes. And he said that these incidents are sporadic compared

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1: From OPB, this is All Things Considered. I'm Crystal Liguori. One in six Oregonians rely on federal food assistance, but some local food banks say they're critically low on food. It comes as the federal government has slashed its food stamp program for thousands of people and as families wrestle with the soaring cost of groceries.
2: My food stamps are never enough for the whole month. It's like I wouldn't eat if this wasn't here.
1: In 15 minutes, we're going to check in with folks who are grappling with Oregon's hunger crisis. That and more after the news on OPB, where support comes from members and from Hoffman Law, a law firm specializing in complex criminal defense in state and federal court. Learn more at HoffmanLawPNW.com.
3: All year, Oregon elected officials have been trying to solve a puzzle: how to ensure the Trailblazers remain in Portland without throwing away public money. Now they've arrived at an answer. I'm Dirk Vanderhart. On this week's OPB Politics Now, we go deep on the politics of renovating the Moda Center and the many questions still ahead. 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
4: Live from NPR News in Culver City, California, I'm Duane Brown. The American Israeli Public Affairs Committee, or AIPAC, is focused on strengthening the partnership between the two countries. NPR's Barbara Sprunt reports it's also become the center of a debate over money in politics.
5: AIPAC's affiliated Super PAC has spent about $62 million in this cycle, according to Open Secrets, which tracks campaign spending. For comparison, that's close to the amount spent by crypto and AI-related Super PACs. AIPAC is often singled out by name in ads and in campaign speeches, becoming a proxy for growing distaste for money in politics. Here's Democratic political analyst Van Jones.
6: Now it seems like AIPAC has somehow become the symbol of everything that's wrong with money in politics.
5: The organization faces a difficult moment. For decades, there was strong bipartisan support for Israel, support that has waned in the last few years. Barbara Sprunt, NPR News, Washington.
4: A grand jury may soon review the case of Nolan Wells. He's the Mississippi teen found dead off the state's coast over a month ago. The update comes as national leaders are pushing for federal oversight in the investigation. From Mississippi Public Radio, Elise Gregg reports.
7: An attorney for the family, Eric Hertz, says a grand jury could review the case in just under 30 days, finally giving the investigation some sort of timeline. In the meantime, the Congressional Black Caucus is calling on Attorney General Todd Blanch and FBI Director Kash Patel to launch a federal review into Wells' death. Here's Democratic Congresswoman Lucy McBath of Georgia at a press conference in Atlanta.
8: Since this is considered, at this point, would be considered something of national federal interest, that is the reason why we're asking for the accountability to make sure that this is not just swept under the rug.
7: Wells would have turned 19 next week. For NPR News, I'm Elise Gregg in Jackson, Mississippi.
4: You are listening to NPR News.
9: This is OPB. I'm Donald Orr. Bargaining over a new contract for classified workers at Oregon's public universities is beginning to break down. Service Employees International Union, Local 503, recently declared an impasse in negotiations with the state's seven public universities. The union represents more than 4,000 people who work in academic support, IT, facilities, and other student and institutional support areas. The main sticking point in negotiations is over wages. The union is seeking a two-year contract with a wage increase of at least 3% both years. They say their members need a salary bump that keeps up with inflation. The universities have proposed a four-year agreement with a 1.5% increase over 2 years. University negotiators say the institutions are facing unprecedented financial pressures from declining enrollment and rising personnel costs. Both sides are expected to submit their last, best, and final offers tomorrow. Meanwhile, Lane Community College has received a warning from the body that oversees its accreditation over concerns about its governance. Rebecca Hansen-White from our news partner KLCC reports.
10: The Northwest Commission on Colleges and Universities found the college was out of compliance in a few areas. The problems included clearly defined governance roles, leaders exemplifying high ethical standards, such as treatment of students, faculty, administrators, and staff. The warning includes a list of potential solutions and a timeline. It is not a threat to LCC's accreditation and will not impact financial aid, classes, or day-to-day operations, according to the college. In a college-wide message Wednesday, LCC President Stephanie Bulger and Board of Education Chair Jesse Maldonado said they took the findings seriously and took responsibility to resolve them. I'm Rebecca Hansen-White, reporting.
9: And Oregon is trying to make it easier for one of the state's biggest seafood products to reach British consumers. Oregon is the nation's leading producer of Pacific pink shrimp, but it faces a 20% tariff when entering the United Kingdom. The West Coast Seafood Processor Association says that tariff has made it hard for Oregon sellers to enter foreign markets. The Oregon Department of Agriculture has been pushing the UK to suspend that tariff. This is OPB.
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11: 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I'm Elsa Chang.
12: And I'm Mary Louise Kelly. When you live in Washington, as I do, you get used to all sorts of extraordinary things. Presidential motorcades tying up the streets, military helicopters buzzing up and down the Potomac, and over this last year, members of the National Guard patrolling our neighborhoods. About 800 service members were deployed last August. Since then, their numbers have swelled to nearly 5,000. And their assignment has been extended until January 2029. Well, as I said, their presence has become routine, but there is nothing routine about questions over the role the National Guard could play in the upcoming midterms. That was one of the topics we discussed on NPR's weekly national security podcast, Sources and Methods. Joining me were correspondents Kat Lonsdorf and Tom Bowman, who covers the Pentagon.
13: I was talking to a senior Democratic strategist, and he said, I was asking about the midterms, you know, and what are your concerns? And I thought he would say, well, hopefully the Democrats will pull it off. But what he said was, I'm worried about ICE agents going to the polls, National Guard showing up at the polls, and maybe suppressing the vote or scaring people and so forth. And then beyond that, this talk, if the midterms don't go the way the president wants, strategist said, I could see, you know, the military maybe going to some states and seizing ballot boxes. I know that sounds outlandish, but there is that concern that these people are talking about because of this military presence.
14: Yeah, I've been hearing similar concerns for months now. You know, I've been talking to people for a year about this deployment, and increasingly in those conversations I've been having with constitutional law experts, former military officials, it goes very quickly to the midterms. You know, this,
12: like before you bring up the midterms, this is where their head is?
14: Yes. Okay. And I called up retired General Randy Manner. He was once a top official for the National Guard, and he's really against this deployment in D.C., and I called him the other day to talk about the extension and this one-year mark we're hitting, and he really quickly raised his concerns about the midterms.
15: I think what we are about to see in the United States is going to be the deployment either at the federal level or at the state level of National Guard soldiers to, quote-unquote, protect the security of the vote in November. Since we are less than 100 days away, I think that is the greatest threat. I hope I'm proven wrong. I really do.
12: But can't just spell out specifically what does that look like? Like, how do we get from presence patrols walking the streets to some kind of threat to election integrity?
14: Yeah, I mean, I want to be clear, there are very strict federal laws
12: right.
14: against military presence around polls. But when I talk to people about this, there's a couple different ways it can play out. Largely, it involves invoking the Insurrection Act, which I know we've been kind of talking about for a year now. President Trump likes to talk about the Insurrection Act, especially when he's talking about the National Guard. And if you invoke the Insurrection Act because, you know, there was unrest after elections or because he saw that there was some kind of threat to elections, something like that, right? Uh-huh. That would mean that he could seize control of the National Guard in various states. So the president would then control the National Guard and NORTHCOM would then control the National Guard.
13: But the bar is pretty high for that. Presidents have invoked the Insurrection Act in the past during the Eisenhower-Kennedy administration because it's
14: out for a year now. President Trump likes to talk about the Insurrection Act, especially when he's talking about the National Guard. And if you invoke the Insurrection Act because, you know, there was unrest after elections or because he saw that there was some kind of threat to elections, something like that, right? Uh-huh. That would mean that he could see

0: This is OPB. I'm Crystal Liguori. People across Oregon are facing a punishing combination of high costs, from housing and healthcare to gas and groceries. Now, the sweeping changes to the federal food assistance program known as SNAP are also starting to hit the state. OPB's Bryce Dole has more.
1: This is our beef freezer. Usually it's pretty full.
2: Eddie Nelson is the manager of a food bank in Dallas, Oregon. It's tucked beside a car wash and a highway that cuts through town. Here, at the end of July, the line

0: stretches around the corner as monthly food stamp benefits dry up. But lately, the shelves are thinning out.
1: But as you can tell, our freezers are getting empty. This freezer here, I think, is totally empty.
0: A hunger crisis is looming over Oregon, and a series of challenges are converging at once. As families contend with the soaring cost of food, the federal government is slashing its food stamp program, SNAP. The changes could reshape the safety net in Oregon. One in six people here rely on SNAP, which helps fuel grocery stores, farmers, and the state's food economy. Food banks and other programs are helping record numbers of people, but some say they're running low on food because of cuts to their federal food supply. In Dallas, Nelson is having to buy more food than she ever has. The demand has only grown, so much so that volunteers had to use the women's bathroom as an extra check-in area.
1: You know, we're a country of abundance, and I have a hard time with the abundance being so controlled and restricted.
0: The pandemic heightened food insecurity across the country. It disrupted the supply chain as inflation increased and many people lost their jobs. But the problem hasn't abated.
1: Okay. And this is considered a slow day.
0: On a recent day in Dallas, the shelves in the food bank were stocked with canned tuna, rice and beans, ramen, tortilla chips, and more. Fresh fruit covered a table beside bags of hot dog buns. For its visitors, the food bank was a respite from surging grocery prices.
2: My food stamps are never enough for the whole month. It's like I wouldn't eat if this wasn't here.
3: It's very hard because you feel like sometimes you're not a good person because you can't really feed your kids.
4: I feel bad. I feel like there's a lot more people like that are worse off than us, and I feel almost selfish coming. But sometimes, like, you have to.
0: That's Jennifer Bullis, Karina Campbell, and Alexis Arachiga. Most of the people who visited the food bank were on food stamps, but many had had those benefits reduced or cut entirely. It's been more than a year since congressional Republicans passed their tax and spending law, widely known as the One Big Beautiful Bill. The legislation added new work requirements and slashed safety net programs like SNAP. Republicans say SNAP had grown too large and the cuts were sorely needed to eliminate fraud and encourage work. But Democrats say the bill's changes are deepening the pain on struggling families while disproportionately benefiting the wealthy. In June, 126,000 fewer Oregonians were receiving SNAP benefits compared to the same time last year. On a clear Friday morning, Wes and Jennifer Miller fill up their car with bags of food and set out with a list of addresses. They're volunteers for a local nonprofit called the Kindness Club. When it began in 2017, this program served 11 kids. Last year, it served 250.
5: Things are so expensive. They're just trying to live and get by, but yet they can't afford food, which is super sad and hard.
0: In the summer, volunteers deliver food to the homes of school children. The Millers arrive at a blue house and hand a bag of food over a metal gate to Stephanie Yates LaPlante. She lives here with five children and a partner.
6: You can't even buy junk food like for a decent price anymore, so not like I want to.
0: Yates LaPlante works at a local Safeway, where she sees the rising cost of groceries. She gets by with the help of survivor benefits through Social Security. Her husband died of heart problems in 2018. This winter, she lost her SNAP benefits. Like many others, she made too much to qualify, but hardly enough to afford the rising cost of just about everything.
6: Food costs so much. Even with working at the grocery store, I get a discount, but minimum wage only gets so far when you have so many mouths to feed.
5: Have a great weekend.
0: Yates LaPlante headed inside with two of her children. The Millers waved goodbye and hopped in their car. The pavement turned to gravel as they rolled into the countryside, and they had seven stops to go. Bryce Dole, OPB.
7: $4.49 and still on the way on OPB. We're going to have a conversation with the Guinness World Records youngest male museum curator, 11-year-old Anderson Taylor.
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10: And I'm Juana Summers. It hit 104 degrees today in Rennes in the Brittany region of northwestern France. That is a place known for cool, rainy summers, but not this summer. Europe is now in its fifth heat wave of the season. NPR's Eleanor Beardsley reports from Paris, where the high reached 99 today.
11: The streets of Paris are baking, and there's a hot wind that blows. It doesn't even cool down at night. It's our fifth heat wave of the summer, and people are absolutely exhausted.
12: Really hot, especially when in the night it doesn't go down.
13: 20-year-old Adèle Vézilier and her father Jan Vézilier are hurrying home, where they say it's a little cooler than the street. Like most Parisians, they don't have air conditioning, but they close their shades all day to block the sun and open at night for cooler air.
14: C'est surtout la succession des semaines, quoi.
13: It's this succession of heat waves that's so hard, says the father. Before, we would have maybe one per summer. Paris summers historically hovered in the mid-80s, not anymore. The first shocking blast of heat came in 2003, killing tens of thousands across Europe, mostly older people. Now they're coming every year, several times. Heat waves have intensified over the years because of human-caused climate change. The high temperatures and intense drought this year have sparked wildfires that have burned through hundreds of thousands of acres in France and Spain. Olivier Proust is a weathercaster with Météo France, the National Weather Service.
15: The new climate is every day rewriting its own story. I'm sorry to say that these conditions are the new patterns of summer in France and in all the Western Europe.
13: Scientists say Europe is heating faster than any other continent for two main reasons. The atmospheric and oceanic currents buffeting it, like the Gulf Stream, are changing and intensifying. And Europe is the closest continent to the Arctic, where melting glaciers mean the Earth is absorbing more heat and sunlight. Parisians are already changing their habits to adapt to the warming climate. The Seine River, shunned for bathing for more than a century, has now become a regular swimming hole. Camille Cochin and François Gérard have just had a dip at the docks built by the Eiffel Tower.
16: C'est une sensation extraordinaire.
13: It's extraordinary and totally relaxing, they say. And what a view.
16: Ah oui, ça sauve nos étés pour les gens qui sont pas en vacances.
13: For those of us who can't get away on vacation, says Cochin, the Seine is saving our summer. Eleanor Beardsley, NPR News, Paris.
9: Okay, not many kids can claim the title of museum curator, but 11-year-old Anderson Taylor sure can. He opened a natural history museum in Cambridge, Illinois in 2024 when he was only 9 years old. And now, Anderson can add youngest male museum curator to his list of already impressive accomplishments. And he joins us now. Welcome and congrats on winning a Guinness World Record.
17: Yeah, thanks for having me in. Yeah.
9: So, wait, okay, Anderson, I just want to start by going back to the very beginning of things. Tell me how you even got the idea to start the Cambridge Natural History Museum.
17: So, yeah, when I was about 7 years old, we went on like a family trip to Scotland. We were looking for some dinosaur footprints on a beach.
9: Yeah.
17: And they told us about this fun museum called Staffan Dinosaur Museum, and it was really cool. It was like a little one-room museum.
9: Wow.
17: So when we got home, I told my dad that I wanted to start a museum.
9: Okay, so you get inspired to open a museum all those years ago, and now you have your very own museum. What does it look like on the inside?
17: Well, it's little one-room museum, and it's got a whole bunch. It's like about 13 display cases,
9: wow.
17: And most of them are in a big like circle essentially around the room.
9: And what sorts of artifacts are on display?
17: We've got seashells, minerals, gemstones, dinosaur fossils, some replicas, Native American artifacts, and yeah, stuff like that, yeah.
9: Wait, so Anderson, help me picture this. How do you go about regularly finding artifacts for your museum?
17: So a lot of the collections donated fossils. But when we do go out and find fossils, most of the time, surprisingly, I find them in my driveway.
9: What? What yeah. happened in your driveway many, many, many, many eons ago?
17: So the gravel that's in our driveway is limestone, and limestone is generally just fossils. Uh-huh. And that's actually how my first fossil was found. It had this little corkscrew-looking thing in it. It's called a crinoid. They were very cool animals that looked like plants, surprisingly. And we also had some coral pieces in there.
9: That's amazing. So just give me an idea of what it's like to be a curator day to day. What does a day in your life look like?
17: So usually I wake up around like 6 o'clock in the morning and I grab the keys, or depending on if it's open or not, my special signature hat, go up there, open it up, and then I essentially for the rest of the day, depending on if there's people or not, I will just look at the rocks and kind of study them, see if I can find anything new about them. Or if there are people in there, I just give them a tour of the entire museum.
9: What happens to the museum while you're at school?
17: So usually at school, nothing really happens there except for the few times that I get pulled out of school to open up because someone wants me to open up.
9: Your teachers are cool with that?
17: Sometimes. If it's like somebody reserved to go to the museum, then yeah, they're fine with that.
9: I mean, you have a job to do, right?
17: Yeah.
9: Exactly. Do you still have as much time to go fossil hunting on your driveway?
17: Yeah. Whenever I have the free time to, I sometimes do.
9: So awesome. So Anderson, what is your ultimate dream? If you have a professional dream yet at your age, do you think that museum curation is something you will always be involved with?
17: Yeah, I think it will be. Like, museum curating is just going to be my thing. It's really fun.
9: Well, is there a famous museum out there in the world that you would love to one day be a curator for?
17: The American Museum of Natural History would be a fun one to curate.
9: Oh, right here in Washington, D.C.?
17: Yeah.
9: Oh, I could totally see you there.
17: Mm-hmm.
9: Well, it was so fun talking to you, Anderson. Thank you so much.
17: Yeah, you're welcome.
9: That is Anderson Taylor, curator of the Cambridge Natural History Museum in Cambridge, Illinois, and the youngest male curator in the world. Maybe I can get you to cut class and let me into your museum one day.
17: I mean, I'd be fine with that.

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2: And this is OPB. Federal prosecutors and Luigi Mangione's defense team will hold a special court conference tomorrow morning, raising intense speculation the two sides may have reached a plea agreement. We'll get details in our newscast, 2 minutes away on KOPB-FM Portland, KOABFM Bend, KRBM-FM Pendleton, KOBK-FM Baker City, KTVR-FM LeGrand, KOGL-FM Glenyden Beach, KOAP-FM Lakeview, KTMK-FM Tillamook, KOTD-FM The Dalles, KOBN-FM Burns, KOPB-AM Eugene, KOAC-AM Corvallis, KOAC-FM Astoria, KHRV-FM Hood River, KETP-FM Enterprise, and KOJD-FM John Day. Today is Thursday, August 13th. It's 5 o'clock. Good evening. This is OPB's All Things Considered.
3: These brave young Americans signed up to serve our country, not be pawns for Pete Hegseth.
2: The USS Abraham Lincoln has been on an extended deployment, and lawmakers are raising concerns about the conditions aboard. Also this hour, AIPAC's election spending has become the center of debate about money in politics. But what is the group's real impact and what's just misinformation? Plus, search efforts continue as teams are looking for survivors from the 7.4 magnitude earthquake in Colombia. Later, the Portland City Council has approved the terms around a $120 million renovation of the Moda Center, and the Kennedy Center Board has voted again to shut the main building down. I'm Crystal Liguori with Elsa Chang and Juana Summers. Donald Orr has Northwest News in 3 minutes.
4: Live from NPR News in Washington, I'm Ryland Barton. Israeli settlers have besieged three homes in the occupied West Bank for several days. U.S. Ambassador Mike Huckabee referred to the settlers as terrorists. That's an unusually sharp rebuke for Huckabee, who has said Israeli Jews have a biblical right to settle the West Bank. NPR's Daniel Estrin has more on Israel's response.
5: I spoke with Israeli Prime Minister Benjamin Netanyahu's foreign policy advisor, his name is Ophir Falk, and he said that the settlers in this case, he called them vigilantes. And he said that these incidents are sporadic compared to the frequency of Palestinian attacks on Israelis. The United Nations has documented that since the Gaza war began, 44 Israelis have been killed in the West Bank, and more than 1,000 Palestinians have been killed there.
4: NPR's Daniel Estrin reporting. Ukrainian drones knocked out power in Crimea's largest city, the latest in a series of attacks. The Ukrainian air campaign has upended life in the territory that Russia seized 12 years ago. NPR's Greg Myrie has the details.
6: Crimea is usually packed with families enjoying beach vacations in summer. But Ukraine's drone strikes, like the latest one in Sevastopol, are causing frequent blackouts, cuts in cell phone service, and days with no running water. Crimea was the first place Russia seized when it initially invaded Ukraine in 2014. But Ukraine is now challenging Russia's hold on the Black Sea Peninsula with almost daily airstrikes from afar. Many of Crimea's basic supplies are imported from Russia by ship. Ukraine is also attacking these Russian vessels, saying it has hit more than 200 in the past month. Greg Myrie, NPR News, Kyiv.
4: Federal prosecutors and Luigi Mangione's defense team will hold a special court conference tomorrow morning, raising speculation that two sides may have reached a plea agreement. Mangione is accused of shooting and killing UnitedHealthcare CEO Brian Thompson outside a New York City hotel in 2024. The two sides requested the surprise hearing less than a month before Mangione's state trial is set to begin. Wholesale inflation, which shows rising prices before they hit consumers, cooled last month. NPR's Scott Horsley has more on a report from the Department of Labor.
7: Prices at the wholesale level are climbing more slowly now, much like prices at the retail level. A new report from the Labor Department shows wholesale prices in July were up 4.7% from a year ago. That's a smaller annual increase than the 5.5% jump for the 12 months ending in June. Wholesale prices were flat between June and July. The news is likely to be welcomed by inflation fighters at the Federal Reserve, although prices are still climbing faster than the central bank would like. Investors are betting the Fed will feel less pressure to raise interest rates when policymakers meet next month. Still, bond markets are signaling that other interest rates on things like mortgages may go higher. Scott Horsley, NPR News, Washington.
4: This is NPR News.
8: This is Opie Bay. I'm Donald Orr. The National Weather Service has issued a red flag warning for large parts of northeast and central Oregon and across Idaho. Forecasters say the advisory is in effect until 9 o'clock tonight. There could be a lot of lightning and thunderstorms in some areas, combined with wind gusts up to 40 miles per hour. That can cause new wildfires to spread quickly. The warning is in effect for